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2: Three Southern California lawmakers are demanding a federal investigation into allegations that detainees at the Adelanto ICE Processing Center were retaliated against. According to immigrant rights groups, detainees say that they experienced retaliation after speaking with members of Congress during a recent oversight visit. Congress members Pete Aguilar, Judy Chu, and Jimmy Gomez say detainees reported poor conditions inside the facility, including concerns about access to food, water, and medical care. The lawmakers directed a letter to Homeland Security Secretary Mark Wayne Mullen to demand answers and want Mullen to investigate the allegations. The Department of Homeland Security has continued to deny that a hunger strike is taking place at the facility and have rejected claims that detainees are being abused or mistreated. California is suing the Trump administration over its latest attempt to undo Clean Air Act waivers, which govern many of the state's auto emission standards. Attorney General Rob Bonta says the Environmental Protection Agency is ignoring more than 50 years of precedent.
3: EPA reclassified these waivers as rules and submitted them to Congress for review, no doubt with the hope that Congress will disapprove the waivers and stymie our climate and clean air progress.
2: The federal government has argued that the waivers should be subject to congressional review, but Bonta says the EPA has always taken the position that Clean Air Act waivers are orders and not rules. The waivers consist of four regulations that allow California to stay in compliance with its 2008 greenhouse gas emissions plan for cars. I'm David Fleming, 91.9 KVCR News, going back to All Things Considered now in just a little under a minute. The New York District, represented by Republican Representative Mike Lawler, is a toss-up. And Democrats are eyeing to pick up their quest for control of Congress. Closer look here just about 10 minutes away. It's Marketplace, then coming up at 6. A quick look at a traffic hazard just listed for the 60 westbound west of Moreno Beach Drive. It looks like a large wheelbarrow reported in the number 2 lane, and no vehicles in the area here. Also, a collision on the 60 eastbound, just west of the 15, the number 4 lane affected. Looks like maybe 2 vehicles. It's 6:35 at 91.9 KVCR.
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5: 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I'm Scott Detrow.
6: And I'm Juana Summers. A federal judge has ruled the Trump administration violated the law when it combined Americans' personal data to create a tool to verify voter citizenship. That data tool is a key part of President Trump's plan to exert more control over voting. Tens of millions of voters have had their data run through it already, but under the court's ruling, the tool can't be used anymore. Joining me now to talk about it is NPR's Jude Joffe Block. Hi there.
7: Hi there.
6: Jude, you and our colleagues Miles Parks broke the story a year ago that the Trump administration was developing this system. So could you just start by reminding us about what this tool does and why it's controversial?
7: Yeah. So last year, the Trump administration made massive changes to an existing Department of Homeland Security data system known as SAVE that's long been used to check the immigration status of foreign-born people in the country. And the this overhaul linked Social Security data to SAVE and included all Americans' data in the system for the first time. And the administration's goal was to create a tool that could find potential non-citizens or deceased individuals on voter rolls, but it raised huge privacy concerns about whether Americans' data could be used in this way and if the results would be accurate.
6: So how has the system been used so far?
7: Well, several states have run their entire voter list through the updated SAVE tool in an effort to identify non-citizens. As of April, some 60 million voters have been run through. Trump, of course, has made cracking down on non-citizens who vote in federal races a priority, though past audits have found this issue happens very rarely, and these SAVE checks so far have confirmed

0: There's a whole new story to Fire Girl, which I've got to back up to. But let me give you what we're hearing at the beginning. It's an introduction with a saxophone.
1: Yes.
0: And it just keeps going and going and going. And it's the most amazing sax solo I've ever heard. It's creative. It's innovative. The pitch is perfect. It is absolutely something to hear. It blew me away.
1: On this recording, you get quite an introduction without even getting to the main tune until about 6 minutes or so in. I think this take on it would have those not familiar with this tune just enjoying this cool tonal exploration, which eventually launches into, oh, here's something with actual phrases, you know? I could see others recognizing it immediately, but then going, wait, well, I thought this was Fire Drill, but, and then just enjoying the variations on this ride. So when you actually first heard this version, did you know it to be Fire Drill at that point, or was it like, okay, this is toying with Fire Drill, but... And then finally, 6 minutes later, you're like, oh, yeah, it is, okay.
0: No, didn't know.
1: Okay.
0: Didn't know. I thought it was just a Richard Elliott sax solo.
1: Okay, just playing
0: as one would.
1: Yeah,
0: as one would in a solo, right?
1: Yeah.
0: It's okay. A sax solo. And he's doing all...

0: KVCR serves the Inland Empire with news from NPR and APM, along with local stories and programs. Thanks for listening.
1: Go straight into the song, and then Michael Jokum takes over with the drum solo. And it is probably one of the coolest, precise drum solos I've ever heard in my life. It's fantastic. And the band is tight.
2: Oh, it's truly incredible.
1: You could hear Daniel keeping time with the guitar, and it keeps fading up and down because he's not sure when Michael's going to pull out. He's not sure when he's going to come back into the song. So he keeps like a little bit louder, and then he goes a little bit louder, like, are you ready? Are you done?
3: And
1: you know, and Michael's just like, nope, I'm flying. Okay. I'm flying here. So it is one of those remarkable tracks. It's an amazing find, and I'm glad that we have it because, like I said, you've never heard anything like it. Nothing like that at all.
2: Excellent.

0: a few of the other tracks. There's one that I'm not really going to touch much on, but a wonderful stick solo with one thoughtfully called a stick solo. And this one coming from Paul Edwards. And this is a wonderful example of just what can be heard on this stick. Is this something that a guitarist can easily adapt to?
1: Well, here's the thing. With this particular solo, this is what came off of the VHS tape.
0: Oh, this is one of those. Okay.
1: So, it came off the VHS tape. And one thing that I really particularly liked about it, and Paul wanted us to save it, is because how difficult and complicated the solo actually is. I'm actually right now thinking about how we're going to put this into a video, because we have it on VHS. It's not very clear, but okay, we'll see what we can do. Because in the solo, he's actually playing with two hands like a piano player would play. So he's tapping the bass on one hand, he's tapping the treble on the other, and he's doing the sequences that are not simultaneously, but ambidextrous. So he's really playing this instrument as if he's got two different people with two different hands.
0: Oh my God.
1: That's one of the reasons why he wanted to save it. He goes, I was really good on that. I'm like, yeah, you sure were. And the other thing is you're talking about with the guitar. Like I said before, the Chapman stick has a full range of a cello. So the low strings, the bass parts, are pretty low, and the high are pretty high. Then on top of that, he put in some effects and did such a fantastic job that the audience just ate it up, because they could see him physically doing this as well as hearing it. Mm. And I really do hope that when you hear it, you can hear how difficult and complicated it actually is.
0: Oh my God, yeah.
1: Going back to this track, there's really a few things that we only know about it. Number one, it was on a VHS tape. Number two, it was in a club that was very wet, which means there was a lot of reverberation, there was a lot of echo, a lot of that stuff.
0: Okay.
1: And number three, it was around Christmas time.
0: That has a quote of Deck the Halls in it.
1: Yeah, so we know it was Christmas time, and okay, on the VHS tape, it was raining outside.
0: Okay.
1: So they said, hey, come on in, it's warm in here. That's all we really know about it. But it really is quite the example of a stick solo. I've never heard, number one, a stick solo on an album.
0: Most people have not heard a stick solo.
1: And right, most people haven't heard a stick. Never mind a stick solo. You know, and for it to be such a great stick solo, I went, how many times do you hear this? Let's put that on there. Let's keep that on there. Paul was pretty happy with that. That one took a lot of work to clean that one up.
0: That's Tim Flores, the driving force in getting a new live album for the jazz fusion group Kitty Hawk from some older recordings. I'm David Fleming. Thanks for joining us here at KVCR for KVC Arts. You've touched on this a few times, and it's written in the liner notes, too. I mean, the fact that it's different sounds from different rooms, different times of the year, different types of recording instruments. I don't care if it is a different, you know, whatever. It has the flow, and you don't hear the kind of stuff that I feel like in the liner notes we're almost being warned of, like, okay, you're going to hear this, but it's a great live album. And yep, if you listen close enough, you know, you'll hear differences, but it's not something I think that people would go like, oh my gosh, this is no longer the Vanguard, and now it's at whatever, wow, the Vault in Redlands. Wow. It sounds like a wonderful consistency.
1: Well, coming from

0: You, that is quite the compliment.
1: I mean, it could be. Maybe some of my lower end is going in my hearing.
0: No. Coming from you, that's quite the compliment. Thank you. It really is. That really is nice.
2: Truly.
0: But it is legitimate because here's the thing. We don't want to tell people that this was a professionally recorded live album.
1: It's a bunch of bootlegs, but you know what? Strung together, you and Randy did a phenomenal job not only sequencing these.
0: Yeah, the sequence was me. Good. But Randy, one thing that I was really blown away by is that old school technology of how do I get information off of a CD that won't even play? You know what I'm saying?
1: Right, that kind of stuff, yeah.
0: There's that old school, let's make a tape and make this happen. You know, you can't find anymore. And he's got that old school ear, and he's a master at what he does. And I give him full credit for being able to extract that information out. Just an amazing job.
3: I'm going to do something between stick and something else called a cello. It's called Forgotten Folk Song, and it shows up Daniel on the cello.

0: One of the three tracks on this disc, not otherwise captured on another album or whatever, it sounds like kind of a forgotten folk song. What can you tell us about this one?
1: Well, forgotten folk song, this is the only example that there is of it, period. And the three that are like that, Forgotten Folk Song, Northwest Passage, and the actual Kitty Hawk. But let's go back to Forgotten Folk Song. Forgotten Folk Song was something that they developed in the clubs, and it was kind of a duo between stick and cello. Very unique sound. And because this is the only time we've been able to restore it, capture it, and produce it, I really wanted to keep it. I remember talking to the guys, and I remember talking to Daniel and talking to Paul. And I said, listen, let me interview you a little bit about this song. Tell me a little about what it is about the song that you wanted on this album. What was it? They gave me some really good insight as to why they wanted it, how special the song it was for them.
2: I know. I'm so glad you put that on, honestly, because it's a really special little tune, you know? And of course, Dan's solo is great. And
3: he, yeah, but it, you remember, they mic'd the amplifier, so it's like
2: it's still great, Dan. It's still great.
3: It sounds like Jean-Luc Ponty kind of electric sound.
1: Well, that's the whole thing. And when we first talked about it, you're like, oh, I don't like it. I don't like the sound.
3: Yeah,
1: and
3: no.
1: I thought you were complaining about the noise.
3: No.
1: So it's amp noise. There's nothing you can do about it. You're plugging a cello through a guitar amp, through a sound system.
3: You know what I used? Whatever. I used a little Shure lavalier mic, and I taped it inside. I didn't know what to do. I didn't like any of the pickups.
1: Well, because that was the only way you could get it to not to feed back, right?
3: Yeah, and then I put tape over the F-hole.
1: Right. but then when you told me that, I said, wait a minute. That's what the audience heard. So yeah. You want to save that because it is a really good track.
2: It is. And also, it's probably, it might be the strongest audience response.
0: Tim, where are all the band members these days?
1: The original core, Daniel Bortz, is here in Southern California. Richard Elliott is here as well. Paul is in Canada. And the great drummer, Michael Jochum, is in the Denver area.
0: Okay.
1: And he still performs and he still records.
0: By the way, folks listening, you may not have heard of Kitty Hawk, okay, unless you were into the scene, the end of the 80s, maybe going into the 90s. But he ended up with Jackson Browne for a number of years, Korn for a number of years.
1: Yeah.
0: He even left Korn in, I think, 2007 and then came back in 2007. He's been with these guys quite a bit. You've probably heard this guy without necessarily knowing his name.
1: Let me give you a little bit of a tidbit about Michael Jochum.
0: Oh, please do.
1: There's got to be millions and millions of people who have heard him without knowing it was him. He was Animal.
0: What?
1: The Muppet. Yeah.
0: I did not know you were going to go. I thought you were going to talk about that Girl Meets Boy song.
1: No.
0: I mean, that was him there, too. But
1: right. He was Animal. He wasn't the voice of Animal, but he was the drummer of Animal.
0: Oh, no.
1: For many years on the show. Yeah. He has a lot of stories where he'll talk to people and go, hi, I'm Michael. And they'll go, okay, whatever. He goes, hey, have you ever heard of Korn? And they're a young person. They'll go like, no. have you ever heard of, you know, Jackson Browne? No. You know, he'll go through the whole lineup, but then he'll go, you know, Animal on the Muppets. Yeah, I love Animal on the Muppets. That was me. All right. I wasn't the voice. I wasn't the puppeteer, but I was the guy doing the drums. All right. You happy with that?
0: Now, I even read up on this guy before you and I spoke, and I didn't see that. That is too cool.
1: Yeah, he was one of several. There was probably like three or four guys that were the drummer for Animal, but he was there for a few years. Yeah.
0: Someday I'll find out the rest of them, and it's going to turn out to be some of my favorite, like Simon Phillips and Jeff Porcaro and all these guys that
1: Oh, would you mention Jeff Porcaro as Animal?
0: It couldn't happen.
1: All of a sudden, the IQ of a lot of kids would just go up through the roof.
0: Finding out that the drummer for Kitty Hawk and Korn, among others, was one of the drummers who performed as Animal on The Muppet Show. Kind of the last thing I was expecting, but that's the cool thing about having these conversations, the behind-the-scenes stories. I'm David Fleming in conversation with Tim Flores, producer on a new CD release of older material. The CD is Kitty Hawk, Reclaimed Bootlegs. 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
0: Back now with KVCR, it's David Fleming. On this edition of the program, I'm speaking once again with Tim Flores about an idea that he championed and the CD which he produced with jazz fusion from this region. The CD is Kitty Hawk, Reclaimed Bootlegs.

0: I feel like almost everything that was usable was used for this release, but I'm going to ask it anyway. Anything left over from this massive undertaking, Tim? Something that might make it to something new, another bootleg release, a part two, or an EP at least, something.
1: Yeah.
0: This is a great disc. People will want a follow-up.
1: No. I would probably say there's two or three, but it really depends on the technology and how it catches up with us.
0: Make your tapes, everybody.
1: So one of the biggest things that we used, or I used, was the dynamic EQ. People understand what an EQ is because they've been around forever and it takes the different frequencies and you're able to boost them and do whatever.
0: Sure.
1: The newer versions now are basically automation, which means I can program it to do whatever I want. Uh-huh. We can actually isolate within a range, particularly frequencies, down so tight. And that's how we were able to pull out Richard. The saxophone sometimes was buried a lot underneath these tracks. And then on top of that, we can get the EQ to react. If it gets too loud, it turns it down. If it doesn't loud enough, it comes back up.
0: Nice.
1: It's all these programmings, and I can have at least half a dozen of these as you're playing with these. And that really solved a lot of the big problems. Number one, finding Richard. I called it looking for Richard. Because Richard always got buried. Because, you know, when you've got a full drum kit and then you've got two electric instruments that are through guitar amps.
0: Right.
1: You know, the sax player, unfortunately, gets kind of buried. And we wanted to pull him out because he's such a great player.
0: Mm-hmm.
1: His chops are just amazing. He's, to this day, what a great player he is. The other problem is the drum kit. And Michael Jokum has this China cymbal that, to this day, Daniel Bortz said, yeah, I was stage left. So I would come home and my ears would be just ringing.
0: Oh, because he would, okay.
1: He would slam on this thing. You know, I don't know how he didn't hit that thing and break a stick every single time he hit it, but it comes through like a cannon. And so in order to get that to calm down, we had to find the frequency, take the frequency down, and then take the volume down, and then tell the program, okay, I need for you to allow this much in at this particular time.
0: Holy cats.
1: And back down on this.
0: Wow.
1: So that way it was listenable where you're listening to Kitty Hawk and all of a sudden your eardrums start to, you know, give out on you because somebody is pounding on these things. So it was a combination of pulling out what is there that's quiet and taking control over something that's coming over like a cannon. And when you put that into a mono track or a stereo track and all the noise that's coming in from the audience, people dropping glasses, somebody cracking up, somebody hits a microphone by mistake and feedback goes off. And you know. So it's quite the complicated dance that you have to dance in order to get this to work out correctly. But I think it did come out to the point where people would enjoy hearing it if you heard them in the clubs. Yep. And if you, maybe it's the first time you've ever heard Kitty Hawk, that would be great if you just said, wow, what an interesting sound, what an interesting time. And that's the one thing that I really, really wanted to capture. I didn't want to remake time. I didn't want to re-record.
0: No.
1: I wanted it to sound like it sounded like I'm three seats back in this club.
0: Yes.
1: Where there's a guy having an argument with whoever back, but I'm trying to listen to Kitty Hawk and they're kicking it and they're taking over the room. The Lyricon goes out of pitch, but Richard fix it. And, you know, it's such an experience to go through that. Nowadays, you have to pay, what, $300-$400 just to get into a seat for one concert that you can barely hear because it's in an arena that's so large, the sound is not going to be the best. But to sit, I don't know, 20 feet away from a master craftsman on an instrument that you've never seen before, like the Chapman Stick or the Lyricon, what a treat.
0: Oh, truly amazing.
1: You know, and I'd love if anybody who remembers them and knows that you were there at one of those venues and seeing them, please get a hold of me. I want to hear from you.
0: It's a time capsule, if you will.
1: Time capsule is definitely it.
0: And you have transported people into a club date. Again, it doesn't feel like this club date combined with that one versus this one. You don't have the inconsistencies that I was worried about, knowing that part of it came from a thick navy peacoat and part of it was hidden in a pizza box and all this kind of stuff. So
1: the
0: that's
1: pizza
0: just,
1: box,
0: you know,
1: that would have been good. Songs from the pizza box.
0: That's a great album.
1: That's a great album. Hold on, I'm writing this one down, man.
0: Do it. Songs from the pizza box.
1: I'm writing that down right now. No, but what's really beautiful about it, what made it somewhat easy, it was probably one of the most rehearsed bands I'd ever heard. So they were very tight and very consistent. So their instruments were always in the best shape that they could keep them in for being on the road as much as they did. I mean, you have to understand, From 1980 to 1987, they were hundreds of clubs across the country, from Santa Monica all the way to Long Island. And they would jump in a van, and next one they would go, and next one they would go. So to be that tight in order to get on stage, if it's Tuesday, it must be Toledo type thing,
0: right.
1: You know, and come out and actually just shred it and do great. I mean, that really showed some good musicianship.
0: Yeah. I'm David Fleming in conversation with Tim Flores for this edition of KVCR, and talking about a new release of some older music. The CD is Kitty Hawk, Reclaimed Bootlegs. This is a band that people need to know about. I came across them, interestingly, by accident. And I was here when they were doing their most. But I knew their name for a different reason. And it was because I got to into the jazz library at WKMS in Murray, Kentucky. And I saw this band, Kitty Hawk. And I was producing fusion shows at that point.
1: Yeah.
0: But the reason that it caught my attention was that because when I was out here at that time, I was on the USS Ranger, CV-61 for folks, and parked behind me was, to the stern, it was the Kitty Hawk, and off the bow was the Constellation. So there were three carriers parked in a row, and Kitty Hawk was one of them. So I was like, what's this Kitty Hawk thing? And then, oh my God, it was what I liked about Spyro Gyra, but then amping it up and turning it up to 11, that kind of thing.
1: Right.
0: I just loved this sound, and I have for 35 years or so, something like that. I mean, so I wasn't here seeing them in the clubs, but oh my God, I'm glad to have known about them. And again, this is a disc that people need to get. It will go on the shelf quite nicely with any of your other Jazz Fusion library or just your other Kitty Hawk releases. Is there a social media presence? I mean, I know not the guys or collectively, even as a group, but even something that you're doing to help push this album. Is there Facebook?
1: Right, necessarily a Facebook, but when I first came on, one of the biggest problems that they had was that our website was in complete disarray. So we redeveloped the website, which is kittyhawkgroup.com. And we're going to start distributing and selling the CDs through there. And here's the great part, which you know, not only do you get a CD, but you get a poster.
0: Ah, that's part of that whole deal.
1: Part of the whole deal.
0: Oh, wow.
1: Yeah.
0: I feel less special because I got one.
1: No, you were one of the first.
0: I appreciate it.
1: I think you were the first person to get a poster.
0: Oh, cool.
1: If I recall.
0: Oh, well, then I feel super special.
1: No. Everybody gets a poster, and we want people to understand that this is something of a revival.
0: Yes.
1: It's a revival, but not only that, what I was really trying for since the beginning of this whole thing, I wanted nostalgia. A little bit of bittersweet, like, gosh, I remember being in the clubs.
0: Yeah.
1: And I remember hearing that, and there was a guy next to me smoking. I didn't want him smoking, but he was there, and you know, beers were a couple bucks a piece, and you know, there was a whole new time back in the 80s, and I was very, very thankful to be a part of it, and thankful to know these guys. And I've got to say thank you to Daniel Bortz, Paul Edwards, even Richard Elliott. I spoke to him several times, and Michael Jokum. They went, go with it. At the beginning, they were very hesitant. They didn't like, we don't want to look like fools, but for them to trust me, it's quite the feather in the cap to say, you know, thanks, guys.
0: Any hesitation on their part? It wasn't because of some sort of proprietary type of thing. It was more like, I mean, they were so far removed from it. All they know is this is a recording from a pizza box or something
1: like
0: that.
1: Right, okay. Exactly. And quite frankly, they wanted their legacy to stand tall. They didn't want to be looked at as somebody who had a foolish recording and they put it out there and it sounds terrible and some poor guy paid 99 cents or a buck for it. Or, you know, they didn't want that. They wanted a quality product, and I totally agree with that. But we're not going to lie to people. We're going to tell them these are bootlegs. We're going to give them a little bit of sizzle with their steak.
0: Oh,
1: you know?
0: Good way of putting that.
1: Oh, yeah. No. But we're going to give them something exciting to hear, hearing the audience respond to them. Hearing the way that it sounded in the room, we're going to give them all that sizzle with that steak, and versions of these songs that they've never heard before. Even if you have all the albums, you've never heard these versions before.
0: You've accomplished that. They were a tall band to begin with. They're even taller now. And so,
1: well, thank you. That's quite the compliment from you, David. It really is. You are quite the connoisseur, so I'm going to release that to you. What do you think that they would like to hear?
0: I'm going to be having some of these in the background as we talk about them, certainly Fire Drill, but most of the songs playing will have us talking over them, so Fire Drill, or maybe Kitty Hawk, or Big City. Those are the three that stand out for me.
1: I'll tell you a quick couple of stories.
0: Okay.
1: Number one, there was a guy who was a DJ for a local station. It was the Quiet Storm. And he came up to me, and he's like, the first time I went hang gliding, there's a song on the first album called Aerial View. and I recorded it, and I put it on a Walkman, and I jumped off that cliff with aerial view, and it was the most beautiful experience of my entire life.
0: Oh, wow.
1: Because you got to tell the guys that. I said, yeah, absolutely. I said, that's a great story. I said, yeah, I love aerial view. It's a beautiful song. And then he goes, Northwest Passage. He's like, it is the perfect theme song. It's great. He goes, it's like Dan Tana jumping behind the wheel of a car and you take off. And he had this whole story in his head of listening to the song. And I talked to Daniel about it. I said, he had the whole thing, you know? It was like a chase scene or something. And he goes, oh, yeah, now that I think about it, it's like a detective series where the guy jumps in the car and goes after the bad guy. And, you know, it's the whole thing.
0: Right.
1: The guy had the entire scenario in his head. And I said, I'm going to pass that along. That's really a good idea.
0: Is that where that description somewhere I read, this is the song, it sounds like the soundtrack to an adventure not yet written or something?
1: Yeah.
0: Okay.
1: Yeah,
0: that's that one.
1: Yeah, that's that one, which
0: makes
1: is Northwest
0: sense.
1: Passage.
0: Okay.
1: And then the other comment that I totally get, because you mentioned Fire Drill. There were several people who came up to me about the song and the entrance with Richard Elliott. And they said, interesting, I didn't know they had two sax players. I said, what are you talking about? Or the other person said, you know, what's that song that has the two sax players playing at the beginning? And I said, there's just one. It's Richard Elliott. And they're like, no. I'm like, no, that's it. I said, if he was probably when he did that, he could have been, I don't know, 21, 22. And they were blown away. They're like, no. I'm like, no, it's actually just Richard playing live. So there's no overdubbing or anything.
0: Right.
1: So when you have that many people go, two sax players, or did they have two sax players? You know, that's when you realize that you've captured something that only Richard can do.
0: Nice, yeah.
1: You know, and I'm glad that we were able to salvage that. I hope that the audience gets a chance to hear it.
0: True. Going out of the program the way we went into it with Fire Drill from a very recent release, Kitty Hawk, Reclaimed Bootlegs. This one also appeared on Kitty Hawk's self-titled debut release in 1980, although with a slightly different name, but got an incredible new treatment for this release of Rescued and Restored Bootlegs. Again, Kitty Hawk, Reclaimed Bootlegs. More at kittyhawkgroup.com. Also at timfloresproductions.com. And with that, we wrap up another edition of KVC Arts. Thanks again to Tim Flores and again to all the members of Kitty Hawk. Here at KVCR, thanks to Rick Dulock, Sandy Odela, Jessica Greenwell, Tony Lopez, and Sharina Wadd. Many past shows can be found through Spotify, iTunes, NPR One, or many other podcast sites, and more still at kvcr.org/arts. Music beds and themes heard on KVC Arts, composed and performed by Sean Longstreet. So thanks to Sean as well. Although it's Fire Drill from Kitty Hawk to take us out. I'm David Fleming. 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
5: From NPR Music, this is Alt Latino. I'm Felix Contreras. This week we're going to do all Cuban music, and we have some very, very good new music from artists that we featured on the show, but also because of what's going on in the news. The friends I have made after a few trips to Havana, as well as the entire country, are going through probably one of the toughest times in their history. The U.S. has imposed a month-long energy blockade, so that means a blackout. Electrical blackouts are common. There's no electricity for homes, for schools, for hospitals. And the Cuban citizens are caught in the middle of this geopolitical power struggle. And in these cases, you know, music can be a way to remind us of the humanity of the people involved and also remind us, in this case, about the beauty of Cuban music of various styles and genres that we featured on the show and that we're going to feature again today. First up is a duo of Afro-Cuban women who call themselves Ocan. They left Cuba a while back and have lived in Canada for many, many years. They have recently moved to Miami. They have a new record coming out. This is a single called Ayer O.

As you can hear in this track and just about all of their music is very, very rooted in the Afro-Cuban Yoruba tradition. Percussionist Magdely Savigne is an amazing, amazing drummer, very well versed in the traditions as well as the contemporary music. And Elizabeth Rodriguez is on vocals and plays a killer violin. That's part of what makes their project stand out. One of the things to notice about the Cuban musical diaspora is that it's always deeply rooted with the connection to Africa, West Africa, the Yoruba traditions. And no matter where the musicians ends up, that's always what stands out. In this case, it's Canada. And that also calls to mind our friend Alex Kura, who's also lived in Canada for a number of years. And sometimes, you know, when the Cubans are off the island, they can sound even more Cuban the longer they've been away from the country for a while. The track is called Aje. The group is called Ocan. Okay, next up, another duo. This time, it's Lisa Cainde Diaz and Naomi Diaz, twin sisters who call their group Ibeyi, which actually means twins in Yoruba. Long-time alt-Latino favorites. They've been in the studio with us. They've done Tiny Desk Concert. Just a big fan of their music. They have an album coming out on June 26th. It's their first album in a long time. This track is called Aset. Check this one out.

0: What distinguishes Ibeyi from Okan is that they lean a little bit more into the magic that happens when siblings harmonize. And no matter what genre, like country music, soul, anything, when siblings harmonize, it's got a special kind of magic, a special sheen. And from the first time I've heard their music, I was caught up in those harmonies and the way they layered them. And they use Afro-Cuban tradition, you know, underneath, but lots more contemporary stuff. You know, their siblings, they're based in both France and in Havana. Their dad, by the way, was this famous percussionist named Anga Diaz, who left this world way too early. He was a phenomenal, pioneering, like revolutionary percussionist. They were very young when he passed, so they're carrying on his musical tradition in a very unique and very different way. And one of the things that captured that magic for me was seeing them here in Washington, D.C. at the very storied 930 Club, a famous place, and they had headlined. They finally had a chance to headline there. And the coolest thing was to see like 1,200 people doing a Yoruba chant, singing along with them that they had organized. And I got chills just listening and watching that, to like have that connection to Africa come through so strong in that performance at the 930 Club. So let's hear another track from the upcoming album. This is called Offerings.
1: I don't make spells anymore. Now I make offerings.

0: Offerings.
1: The group is called Ibeyi. That track was called Offerings. It's the title track from an album coming out later in June. Okay, next up. You know, all of these bands, they're all personal favorites, and I've been championing their music in one way or another going back years. Orquesta Alcocán is next, and they were formed from the remnants of another band, and they are dedicated to the sound of the classic big band orchestras from Cuba in the 1950s, all right? Their first album, God, it's almost 10 years ago now, 2018. I didn't realize that. I've seen them a number of times since that first record. Their albums never disappoint. Their performances are even stronger. They have a new album coming out. It's called America. This track is called No Me Voy. There's a very interesting story behind the title, but check this one out.

That is a slow, sultry dance form called Guajira. You know, the band is led by producer and Cuban tres player Jacob Plassey and pianist arranger Mike Eckroth. You know, their aim is to dig deep into that big band sound. What that means is that there's layers of horns offering both melody and rhythm that you can hear in that track, along with classic Cuban song forms like mambo, cha-cha-cha, and a very, very slow romantic boleros. To explain where they are now, I got to give you just a little tiny bit of history. In the 1940s and 50s, there was a band leader and vocalist known as Machito, an Afro-Cuban from the island who had this amazing big band in New York City. It was considered the most progressive and advanced-sounding big band playing Cuban music ever. I mean, the group was incredible. The arrangements, the performers completely absorbed the jazz and Cuban traditions like no other orchestra. Orquesta Acocan's previous four albums recorded mostly in Cuba with dynamic performers, very, very deep, authentic sound. And when I saw Orquesta Acocan here in D.C. a while back, they were taking that Machito sound and moving it forward. It was incredible. I literally got goosebumps on my arm from listening to them and understanding what it was that they're doing with the arrangements and the performances. It was really, like, amazing to witness. Their new album is trying something different because the band leader, Jacob Plassey, says he wanted something more intimate, looking inward. So he had this really crazy, fascinating idea. He gave the lyricist and the vocalist an assignment. He wanted them to meditate on this quote, this idea. America, I am here. I said goodbye to the things I loved, and in dreaming, I left into a new life. De quien me despedí y qué soñé? Who did I say goodbye to, and what was I dreaming about? This first single is called No Me Voy, and it features Carolina Oliveros, who's actually from Colombia. She's the lead vocalist for the group Combo Chimbita. She says she took inspiration from Celia Cruz and her unfulfilled longing to return to Cuba. Listen to the passion of her vocals.

That is Orquesta Acocan from their great new record called America, coming out in July 17. That single is called No Me Voy, and that features the vocalist Carolina Oliveros from the group Combo Chimbita. Now a band that Alt Latino has been following pretty much since the beginning of their career. Vocalist Sima Funk and his band La Tribu have a new record coming out. And you know, it captures the intensity of their live show. And I'll have more to say about that in a second. The album's called Te Toca, or It's Your Turn. And this track is called Cocinarte.

So, okay, so I got to say, one of their very first performances here in the United States was a showcase that Alt Latino presented at South by Southwest in 2019. They had played earlier in the week at a smaller showcase, and that by the time we got them on Friday night, there was a line down the street because they were the buzz band of the year that year, man, and people wanted to see them, and they did not disappoint, man. The word spread, people lined up. And that night, it was like watching a new planet being discovered in space because the band absolutely believed in their mission. They just won that crowd over with this killer Afro-Cuban jazz funk thing that we're so familiar with now. To me, that night when I was watching him, like, it was a combination of James Brown and the 1950s big band singer Benny Moré. Like, just this amazing cross-cultural mashup of energy. And the shows that they did, it just, they won fans over one by one. And I've seen it happen many times at jazz festivals or club dates, wherever these guys are performing. People will show up like, who are these guys? And by the end of the show, they have like hundreds of new fans. The only challenge for Simo Funk and his band has been to match that energy in the recording studio. And this album finally changes that because it was recorded live with all the musicians in the same room at the same time at the legendary Criteria Studios in Miami. There's so many records that were made in that room. They're revisiting some of their older songs, but also new material. Again, this record, as you can hear, the intricacies, the funk, bass, jazz, percussion, it all mixed together. You just can't go wrong, man. I'm a big fan of the band. That track is called Cocinarte.

That was Sima Funk with Paciente off the new album, Te Toca, and it's out right now. And finally, some music made by an artist who still lives in Havana, at least part-time, and is very much part of the musical history of the island. X Alfonso has a follow-up to his very beautiful and Latin Grammy-winning album called Ancestros Sinfónicos. This record is an incredibly, deeply emotional tribute to Cuban trova. And I'll explain what that is in a second. This is a cover of one of my favorite songs of all time, Silvio Rodriguez's heartbreaking song, Unicornio.

0: Silvio Rodriguez wrote this in 1982, and I first heard it in the early 1990s. It was on this compilation of music, and it was the live version. The original symbolism of a unicorn as a lost love, and in this case, back then and even now, it's referring to what Latin Americans call patria, a deep love of country and culture that sometimes leaves or disappears for various reasons over the course of history. You know, this album has been called a Requiem for Cuba. It is covers of all this amazing trova music from the 1960s and 70s, which is basically Cuban folk music written by musicians who were singing about patria, who were singing about the glory of the Cuban culture, Cuban society, Cuban history, Cuban music. Usually acoustic guitar based, sometimes with, you know, groups, congas, bass players, etc. And when you listen to the record, some of the greatest trova songs are reinterpreted with so much passion about what's going on in the country today that it's just unmistakable. It's just how much love there is from X Alfonso and the people who made the record, as well as all Cubans who have left the island. It's almost like a statement of what's going on in the island.
1: Un poco con amor, un poco con verdad.
0: That was the unmistakable voice of Silvio Rodriguez on his song Unicornio from the new album called Aire from Cuban musician X Alfonso, who says the album's title is an acronym that stands for Acordes Inolvidables y Romances de Espera, Unforgettable Chords and Romances of Hope, which reflects the time we're living in at the moment. As I said at the start of the show, it's important that we keep in mind the lives that exist in the middle of this geopolitical moment. And I think that the music we shared in this episode reminds us that Cuba's not just a fixed spot on a map. It's something that Cuban musicians carry within themselves wherever they are, wherever they go. And whatever does or doesn't happen, the music and the musicians will continue to be a resilient statement of Cuban identity.
1: Se

0: 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Our audio editor is Noah Caldwell. Soraya Mohammed is executive producer of NPR Music, and executive director of NPR Music is Sonali Mehta. As always, we love hearing from you. 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And if you enjoyed this episode, leave us a review on Apple or Spotify or wherever you're listening right now. I'm Felix Contreras. Thank you for listening.
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8: Coming up on Crowd Science with me, Caroline Steele. How does Bluetooth work? 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
11: BBC News with Ankur Desai. The US Senate has passed a resolution calling on President Trump to halt the war on Iran or seek congressional approval to continue it. The largely symbolic measure is a rare rebuke for the president from members of his own party, with four Republicans joining Democrats to pass it. The leader of North Korea has said his country is equipping its navy with nuclear weapons. According to North Korea's state news agency, Kim Jong-un also revealed plans to expand the navy. Russia's proxy governor of the city of Sevastopol in occupied Crimea has said Ukrainian attacks on energy infrastructure has left it without power. He urged residents not to panic, saying efforts were underway to restore supplies. Eight people who US prosecutors say have links to the left-wing Antifa movement have collectively been sentenced to 450 years in prison. The conviction relates to their roles in a riot outside an immigration detention center in Texas. The European Union Aviation Safety Agency has ordered urgent inspections of 16 Airbus A380 planes. This comes after cracks were found in a wing component. Germany's rail operator Deutsche Bahn has said train services are resuming after a nationwide suspension. It comes after a problem with its radio network was resolved. And researchers suggest that the office workers who take five-minute walking breaks every hour can boost their well-being without losing efficiency. The study in the British Journal of Sports Medicine indicates that short walks improve mood and lessen fatigue without affecting work performance. And Cristiano Ronaldo has become the first ever player to score at six different World Cup tournaments. He got two goals in Portugal's 5-0 demolition of Uzbekistan. In other results, England and Ghana drew 0-0. Croatia beat Panama 1-0. And in the day's last match, Colombia are playing the Democratic Republic of Congo, currently 0-0. BBC World News.
12: Are you ready?
13: I'm ready.
12: Okay.
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8: Welcome to Crowd Science from the BBC World Service, the show that answers your science questions. I'm Caroline Steele, and I'm standing in a barn in Switzerland, watching two scientists run up a rickety ladder to gather some very precious cargo.
14: So we have the four juvenile owls now here in our clothes bags, and we will
13: now start to measure them and tag them.
14: Oh my gosh, so in that space of time, like a minute, you caught four owls.
8: Baby owls.
14: And you are carrying three dead rodents?
13: Yeah, exactly. So that's their food reserve, yeah. So we will now determine the species, measure them, weight them, so we just have a rough idea of what they eat.
8: We're here thanks to a question from one of you, which you're probably going to think has nothing to do with owls. But stick with me, all will become clear later in the show. This week's listener happens to live quite close to home, so we jumped on a train to meet her in person.
15: My name is Rachel. I live in Cambridge in the UK. My question for Crowd Science is, how do

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1: So I've actually lived through the whole process of the invention of Bluetooth, and I can certainly remember a time when people thought it was just a crazy idea and would never catch on and never be used. So it's great to be sat here talking about it now.
2: My first memory of Bluetooth is sending ringtones to my friends at school, which at the time felt incredibly futuristic. Now, today, ringtones have obviously gone out of fashion, but Bluetooth certainly hasn't. I use it to send photos, to type on my wireless keyboard, and, like listener Rachel, to listen to podcasts. And all of that without a single wire. So how does Bluetooth actually work?
1: So if we take the example that you mentioned of Bluetooth working with your headset, playing some music or a podcast whilst you're cycling along, what's actually happening here is, first of all, the phone itself is getting that content. It's then transmitting a radio signal from a Bluetooth chip, a special Bluetooth chip on the phone. And that radio signal travels in all directions, including towards your headphones. And that radio signal is being what's called modulated. It's being changed by the phone in a way that reflects the music. So the music will be digitally stored. It will be a sequence of ones and zeros. And what, in essence, happens is that radio signal will be made slightly louder for a one, slightly weaker for a zero. This signal will travel to your headphones. They have a little antenna, and then they'll be able to notice it getting louder and weaker, and they'll turn that back into ones and zeros. And then they need to turn that into actual music, and then you hear it in your ears. So that, in a nutshell, is how it all works. But, of course, there's a lot more to it than that.
2: Okay, so let's go through that step by step. So you said that Bluetooth uses radio waves to send information. Can you explain how it does that exactly?
1: Yeah, so radio waves are actually something that's called electromagnetic waves. And, in fact, light is part of the electromagnetic spectrum. So radio waves are, in fact, just a lower frequency version of light. And frequency, it's how many waves you see in a particular period of time. So if you imagine waves crashing on a beach, if you had one every 10 seconds, that might be a low frequency of waves. But if you had 10 every second, that would be a much higher frequency of waves. And you get the same thing in radio waves. There's a wide range of different frequencies.
2: Why, if they're transmitting radio waves, why do you never sort of accidentally pick up some Bluetooth when you're tuning a radio to a certain frequency?
1: So every single use of radio, and there are thousands of them, television and radio and cellular and so on, is allocated its own little bit of the radio spectrum, and therefore they don't interfere with each other. If you go back to the old days of tuning a radio with a dial, that tuning range would be well below, as it turns out, it's a much lower frequency than is used by Bluetooth. So that radio would never get up to the Bluetooth frequency, which is 2.45 gigahertz, which is 2.4 billion waveforms per second.
2: So Bluetooth sends information using radio waves of a specific frequency. But why did the engineers behind it choose 2.4 billion waves per second?
1: There's a lot of history to that, which is actually quite interesting. And in fact, we'll head through to the kitchen where we can pick up on some of that, because it relates to microwave ovens.
3: Okay, you're going to show us your microwave?
1: Yeah.
3: I've
1: actually
2: tried this. William takes us into his kitchen to try a little experiment.
3: So what has this microwave got to do with Bluetooth?
1: So microwaves actually use exactly the same frequency as Bluetooth. In fact, a microwave is actually a very powerful radio transmitter. And nothing more than that. And it blasts your food with radio waves. And it does so at a particular frequency. And that frequency, 2.4 gigahertz or 2.4 billion waveforms per second, is exactly the same frequency that we use for Bluetooth. And indeed, the reason that Bluetooth uses it is because way back when microwaves first started to be thought about, people thought, well, actually, it's going to create interference. The radio signals will leak out a little bit from the microwaves. That will make them fairly useless for other purposes. And so it became known as junk spectrum. And that meant that anybody could actually do anything they wanted with it. And so people started to experiment initially with Wi-Fi and then eventually with Bluetooth in those bands because they were available, free to use. And so actually it was just a very convenient place to drop in Bluetooth. So in fact, the microwave oven, in a strange way, is the reason that we use those particular frequency bands for Bluetooth.
3: That's so interesting. So if I sort of listen to music using Bluetooth headphones, next,

0: a microwave, does it interfere at all?
1: So it will depend quite how much it leaks. So the microwave oven is about a million times more powerful than your Bluetooth transmitter in your in your handset. So if only 1/1,000,000th of the signal gets out of the oven, that's enough to cause some issues with your headset.
2: Let's put that to the test. William places a cup of water in the microwave, as you should never run them empty, while listener Rachel and I, along with this episode's producer Anand, start streaming an episode of Crowd Science through a Bluetooth speaker. And as soon as the microwave starts, you can hear it scrambling the signal.
0: Oh, stopping working.
3: Evan Chagas here.
4: I think that's probably we're devoting the microwave wasn't just
3: to a topic that
4: enough interference to upset it a bit. About.
0: It's quite upset.
3: And again, if you have got in touch asking about the science behind itching and scratching.
0: Magic!
5: That did actually really work.
0: What is the sensation?
2: As soon as the microwave stops, the audio begins playing clearly. Fun fact, this is also the reason why Bluetooth doesn't work very well underwater, which means we don't yet have underwater Bluetooth headphones, as the 2.4 gigahertz frequency used by microwave ovens, and therefore Bluetooth, is designed to be absorbed by water so it can heat up your food. It's funny to think that this chunk of the electromagnetic spectrum was once thought of as junk, but it's a good thing that it was, as it meant experimental engineers in the 90s could play around with it.
6: Okay, I'm Jaap Haartsen. I am based in the Netherlands. I have a wife and three children. And my wife always says, well, we have a fourth child as well, and that is Bluetooth.
2: Jaap is the actual inventor of Bluetooth.
6: I was asked to come up with some kind of new technology that could make things around the mobile phone wireless. So no more cables, and they would just seamlessly connect to each other.
0: What year was this, roughly? When was this happening?
6: Yeah, that was in the summer of 1994.
0: 1994. That's when I was born.
6: Well, you were born at the same time as my my son and the technology, yeah.
0: Where did the name Bluetooth come from?
6: Back in like 950 AD, there was this Danish king. He lived in Jelling, in a small town in Denmark. And the guy was called Blåtand, which is Swedish for Bluetooth. And why was he called Bluetooth? Well, maybe he had the blue teeth because of rotten teeth or because he liked blueberries. So we use Bluetooth all the time for a product name. And then 2 years later, we went worldwide to launch the system. And then we didn't have a really commercial name. So Bluetooth was stuck and it was never changed anymore.
0: So it comes from a Danish king from thousands of years ago.
6: Right, a Viking king. And well, we made a little bit of story around it because he spread out Christianity in the Scandinavian world, in Norway, Sweden, Denmark. And then we said, okay, instead of fighting each other, he made the people communicate with each other. And that's what Bluetooth does as well.
0: And what about the logo, which to me, it's sort of crisscrossing triangles, or to me, it looks like a bow tie on its side.
6: Right. And the logo, yeah, it actually consists of two parts, and it comes from the runor alphabet. One part is really a B from Bluetooth, but actually his first name is Harald. And Harald in the runor alphabet is written as a pole with an X. So if you have a pole and an X, and you merge that with the B, then you get the logo which you see today.
2: Who knew? The Bluetooth logo is actually a hidden set of initials. It's made by combining two runes, letters from an ancient Scandinavian alphabet. An H, which is represented by a cross with a vertical line through the middle, and a triangular capital B laid on top. So, back in the summer of 1994, did Jaap expect Bluetooth to really take off?
6: No. I was a happy engineer just working with new scientific challenges. But then on a certain moment in 2006, I read an article and it said, okay, there are 1 billion Bluetooth devices shipped. And then I thought, oh, wait a minute, this is something serious. This will not go in anymore. And I think there are like 6 or 7 billion devices every year shipped now.
0: That's so many devices. Oh, my gosh.
6: But also, some years ago, I bought a sauna. And the sauna had Bluetooth inside, so I can listen to podcasts while in the sauna. And
0: that's amazing.
6: Yeah, that's amazing. I never have imagined that.
2: Oh, to have a Bluetooth sauna. So far, we've looked at the basics of how Bluetooth sends information through the air and some of the history of how it was invented. But we started the show collecting some baby owls. Now, you might understandably be wondering where they fit in. That's coming up next. You're listening to Crowd Science from the BBC World Service. And in this episode, we're interested in how you're listening. Do you absorb answers to your science questions in your own personal Bluetooth sauna, like YARP? Do you listen via an old-fashioned radio? Or perhaps, like listener Rachel, you're hearing this through a pair of wireless headphones. Rachel wants to know how her Bluetooth headphones work. But there are, of course, lots of other uses of Bluetooth out there, including a particular type of device that has really taken off in the last few years. Tracking tags. You might have used them yourself. You can attach them to your keys, your luggage, or, in my case, my cat. And they rely on a new flavour of Bluetooth, which makes it incredibly easy to work out where something is.
7: So these tags use a new incarnation of this technology called Bluetooth Low Energy.
2: This is Damien Farin.
7: They effectively send a signal out every couple of seconds, and this signal is then picked up by other devices, almost any electrical device now that has Bluetooth capability. They take the location of the device and then they send that to the cloud.
0: That's so interesting. I didn't realize that tags were completely dependent on the phones around them. Do you not kind of need permission from the phone user?
7: It's actually not just phones, firstly. It's smartwatches and anything that has a GPS on it. But it's done sort of behind the scenes, so it's all completely anonymous. And it's all encrypted as well, the information. So there's no real way of knowing, you know, who the phone was, what the phone was doing, or anything like that.
2: Damien has been working on Bluetooth low energy tags as part of a research project at the Australian National University. But he's not a telecommunications engineer, he's an ecologist, looking into movement patterns of different birds.
7: The most common way that people do this now is they get these GPS tags and the tag itself records the location of the bird. We face a whole bunch of different trade-offs when dealing with this kind of hardware because it's quite energy intensive. And so you have to have a big battery and that puts on a lot of weight. So, you know, we have to either shrink the battery. So one way we've been getting around that is with solar panels, but then that increases the cost of the tag. So some of these tags cost, you know, £1,000 or £1,500 or something per tag.
2: But Damien has figured out a way around all of these problems. Tags that use Bluetooth.
7: These tags themselves, they don't have any GPS on them. They don't have almost any hardware, just this tiny little low-powered Bluetooth chip. It allows us to basically farm out the whole processing energetic needs to the phones that are receiving the signal as opposed to having to do it specifically on the tag itself. One very small battery now can last for 2 or even 3 years on a tag. Ah. So this is really made possible by the fact that every phone has Bluetooth on it.
2: These little tags piggyback on the power and Bluetooth capability of nearby devices, which has opened up a whole new world of possibilities. You can now track tiny birds like robins that would have been too small to put GPS tags on. And because Bluetooth tags are cheaper, scientists can afford to monitor a whole group of animals rather than just one or two individuals. Of course, there are limitations. The animals have to live fairly close to humans with Bluetooth devices. But scientists around the world are already putting Damien's tags to work. And we went to meet some of them in the Swiss countryside by the side of a road, in the shadow of a giant former tobacco barn.
8: I'm Bettina Almasi. I'm a biologist working at the Swiss Ornithological Institute in Sempach for more than 20 years. And I'm doing research on barn owls.
2: We heard Bettina and her team capturing 4 baby barn owls hiding in the roof rafters at the start of the show. It's part of a research project tracking juvenile owls.
8: So we want to understand where the juvenile barn owls go to when they leave the family group. Because they stay together for about 1 month after they are able to fly. During this time they learn to hunt and then the parents do not feed them anymore and they are on their own and they have to search for their own breeding site. And they can go quite far. So some are staying in the area, but others, they are going to Germany, to France, in all directions. So this project on juvenile dispersal, I started basically with my PhD back in 2004, like more than 20 years ago. We used traditional radio tags. We just sent out a beep signal, and we had handheld antennas to follow the owls. This works quite well for the owls who stay in the regions, but about one third of the barn owls, they disperse further, and we just lose them. Then we tried to use GPS. The GPS devices, they get smaller and smaller and smaller, but they still use a lot of battery power. And with night active barn owls, we cannot use solar panels. And now suddenly, in 2026, we have this exciting new device which uses the Bluetooth to get locations.
2: This is the first season that Bettina and her team have used these tags.
9: I'm Raman Sage, I'm a PhD student at the Swiss Ornithological Institute. These are the tags we received from Damien Farin.
10: Wow, they're tiny. I mean, that's sort of the size of a coin, right? Mm-hmm. It's black, and you can see a tiny circuit board on the tag, and it's got a little chip on it.
9: It's very small. It's about 7 grams. If an owl is 300 grams, that's a bit between 2 and 3% of the body weight, so that's really not much.
10: How do you attach these tags to the owls?
9: We have 3D printed cases where we can place them inside. We close it with a lid. We glue it nicely together. And then we have these rubber bands that we then put in a leg loop style around the owl.
10: Are you basically turning it into a little backpack?
9: A little backpack, but around the legs, not the wings.
2: Now it's time to fit the backpacks, and for me to get my first glimpse of one of the birds.
10: Oh my goodness me, it's a baby owl! Hey, it's okay. Oh my goodness me. Oh, little poop, fair enough. Oh my god, oh, it's so cute. It's like, excuse me, I was napping, do you mind? But it doesn't seem too cross at you.
9: No, they're relatively easy compared to other birds to measure them and handle them.
2: I'm surprised by how relaxed the owls seem to be when they're being handled. Field assistant Margarita is the first to attach a tag.
11: So I'm placing the tag on the back of the owl, and then I will be careful to pass the band right over the knee and underneath the leg, but being careful to not take the wing with me, so they can flap and fly easily.
10: Do you think they mind wearing the tags, or...?
9: I think after a while they stop realizing. In the beginning, of course, it probably feels a bit weird, but after a while they will not notice anymore. And as we've seen, it does not affect the survival. And after 2 years, they should fall off by themselves so that it doesn't stay on the whole life.
11: And now we check that he can flap and...
9: It goes nice around the...
11: All good for your first flight.
10: Oh, you've got this.
2: With the Bluetooth backpacks in place, it's back up the barn's creaky ladder to take these baby owls back home.
8: We just put them back, so they are now in the corner, sitting there quietly. They already closed their eyes. By tonight, we should have their first locations. If we are successful in that, if we see that these tags are a good tool for barn owl tracking, then I would be really interested in to look more into the social structure of the population. How often do they meet out in the field when they are hunting or before they pair? All these things that at the moment we cannot look at. And all these research questions to answer is only possible because we have now this new technology, and knowing a bird for so many years, for such a long time, and each year finding out some new things is amazing to me, and it also makes me understand that the more I research the barn owl, the less I understand it.
2: Scientists like Bettina are now using these trackers to study all kinds of species, from sloths to cockatoos. And it's all possible because Bluetooth devices are now so common, providing a huge network to pick up the signals from tags. But the sheer number of Bluetooth devices that surround us every day, from wireless keyboards to cars, from headphones to owl trackers, also has the potential to cause problems. Back in Cambridge with telecoms expert William, Rachel has one last question.
12: Okay, so if you've got multiple different devices that are all operating within this same frequency band, how do they not get confused or mixed up between different devices?
1: Yeah, so it's actually a real challenge. So the way that Bluetooth has overcome this is, first of all, to divide up this 2.4 gigahertz band into 80 tiny little subbands. And each device, when it transmits, uses one of those 80 different subbands. So that, in principle, allows lots of different devices to exist. The problem is they're not coordinated. So you might be using Bluetooth with your phone and your headset, and I might be in the same room using Bluetooth with my phone and my headset. And the two aren't talking to each other. So it's not that one says to the other, I know, what you have channel 6 and I'll have channel 8. They just don't do that. And so you could well be in a situation where randomly two devices choose the same channel, and then they would interfere with each other.
2: But that doesn't happen. Despite there being only 80 Bluetooth bands and potentially hundreds of devices in range of each other, just waiting to collide. And that's down to a really clever solution.
1: So what Bluetooth did to overcome that was it adopted something called frequency hopping. And what that means is that it transmits for quite a short period of time, let's say a millisecond, a thousandth of a second, on one of those channels, say channel 1, and then it will jump to a different one, say channel 10, and then it will jump to another one, channel 20. And each different Bluetooth device is given a different, what's called hopping sequence. So there is a chance that at any point in time, the two will end up on the same channel and they'll interfere. But for the most part, they won't. If there's only two devices and there's 80 channels and they're both kind of fairly randomly hopping between them, then only one time in 80 will they end up on the same one. And the system is designed that if that happens, effectively you can overcome it using sort of an error correction system. So actually, frequency hopping is the way that they avoid interfering with each other, as long as there aren't too many of them.
0: Okay, so if you've got my phone connected to my Bluetooth headphones, my phone is sending out a radio signal, jumping around, yes, sort of seemingly randomly. How do my headphones know where to look for the signal? How do they know to go band 8, band 12, yeah, band 71?
1: Yeah, so what actually happens in Bluetooth is if those 80 channels, typically three are reserved for the initial contact. And in that initial contact, the two devices will agree on the frequency hopping pattern they're going to use. In fact, the phone will say to the device, right, we're going to go for pattern 6,382, and they both know what that pattern is, and then off they go, and essentially they're able to then maintain contact through that pattern into the future.
2: So Rachel's headphones start by listening on one of three special channels where Bluetooth devices announce their presence. Once her headphones and phone find each other, they agree on a carefully choreographed routine, hopping between frequencies 1,600 times every second, which means the air around you can be full of Bluetooth signals, seamlessly dancing around each other. That's almost all we have time for, but first, let's check back in with Rachel.
0: Rachel, how are you feeling? Do you feel like you understand how Bluetooth works now?
12: Yeah, I think you've built such a great picture of the history of Bluetooth, how it works. I never would have guessed that it was radio waves that were behind the signals.
0: Do you think when you next cycle along using your Bluetooth headphones?
12: Exactly. I'm going to be picturing the radio waves coming out of my phone and hopping towards my headphones, yes.
2: Thank you so much for getting in touch with your question, Rachel. There's a lot more to Bluetooth than I was expecting. From an experiment in an overlooked corner of the radio spectrum to connecting billions of devices worldwide, Bluetooth has come a long way. Today, it can do everything from tracking baby owls to helping you listen to crowd science. And finally, over to Rachel for the credits.
12: That's it for this edition of Crowd Science from the BBC World Service. The presenter was Caroline Steele and the producer was Anand Jagatia. This week's question was for me, Rachel, in the UK. If you have a question that you'd like the team to investigate, email it to crowdscience@bbc.co.uk. Thank you for listening.
2: And don't forget, you can also send your questions to us on WhatsApp. Just message us or send a voice note to +44 8000 314 773. That's +44 8000 314 773. The U.S. is one of the largest sugar producers in the world. And for more than 200 years now, the sugar industry has gotten special protections from the government.
13: 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That's exactly what the U.S. sugar program is.
2: I'm Amory Sievertson, the big influence of big sugar. That's on the next On Point.
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15: Partly cloudy tonight, inland valley lows just either side of 60. I'm David Fleming with this KVCR weather update. Partly cloudy tomorrow morning, then becoming mostly sunny, the highs in the low, maybe mid-90s, cooling into the lower 80s as we go through the week and through this upcoming weekend.
16: 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It's 9 o'clock.
17: They say you never forget your first time. Now, I'm not talking about that type of first time, but that's how I remember entering my very first beauty pageant. No, scholarship pageant.
18: 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I'm your host, John Good. In this hour, different takes on the American dream. A field of dreams. A dream that ends with a ring, one that starts on a stage, and a dream rooted in love.
19: 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You need to teach me all the things you know. 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And then she looked at me real serious. And I knew we were about to get to work.
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20: Live from NPR News, I'm Giles Snyder. New York City Mayor Ziran Mamdani has passed the first major test of his electoral clout. All three of Mamdani's endorsed candidates for Congress won their Democratic primary elections Tuesday with the biggest upset of the night in New York's 13th district. According to an AP race call, Daria Liza Avila Chevalier narrowly defeated incumbent Congressman Adriano Espaillat. To South Carolina, Attorney General Alan Wilson defeated President Trump's initial pick in the gubernatorial runoff. But the president also threw his support behind Wilson just days ago in a dual endorsement. South Carolina Public Radio's Gavin Jackson reports.
21: Lieutenant Governor Pamela Evatt received Trump's coveted endorsement in late May before the primary, but it didn't land as expected. Wilson gained momentum during the two-week runoff period, fueled by support from former opponents like Congressman Ralph Norman and Nancy Mace. With Trump's gubernatorial picks in Iowa and recently Georgia losing, and polling pointing to another loss, he made a dual endorsement last week for both candidates, saying in part, quote, with either one you can't go wrong, quote. Wilson, the four-term attorney general, was declared the winner roughly 30 minutes after polls closed. He says his administration will be transformational for the fastest-growing state in the country, with a focus on infrastructure and efficiency. He faces Democratic State Representative Jermaine Johnson in November. For NPR News, I'm Gavin Jackson in Columbia, South Carolina.
20: Virginia Democratic Senator Tim Kaine says Tuesday's Senate vote approving on the 10th try a war of powers resolution is a significant step, even if it's largely symbolic.
22: Both houses, Republican majority, have now said to this president, this war is illegal and you got to stop it. Now, look, we don't expect the president's just going to follow Congress. But the president knows what it means when he starts losing votes, not only of Democrats, but in his own party.
20: The Senate vote came amid a dispute over whether Iran has agreed to allow into the country UN nuclear inspectors. The disagreement came as Iran's president met with Pakistani mediators and technical teams with the U.S. and Iran continued talks in Switzerland. Sell-off in tech stocks gathered pace Tuesday with the NASDAQ falling more than 2%. NPR's John Ruich reports.
23: Tech stocks broadly lost ground, and they were led by chip makers, including NVIDIA, AMD, and Intel. One semiconductor index on the Philadelphia Exchange dropped nearly 8%. One of the biggest losers of the day was Micron Technology, an Idaho-based maker of memory chips. Its shares fell more than 13% ahead of an earnings report on Wednesday. The stock has had a meteoric rise over the past 12 months, soaring nearly 800% amid a global memory chip shortage. But investors will be parsing its earnings for signs that demand is strong and that the company thinks it'll remain that way in the coming months. Analysts are looking for signals that the AI boom will continue apace. John Ruich, NPR News.
20: This is NPR. Eight people have been sentenced to lengthy terms in federal prison in connection with last July's violence at a Texas federal immigration facility. Prosecutors accuse the eight of having ties to Antifa and say they turned up at the prison wearing black tactical gear and opened fire on law enforcement. A police officer was wounded. A former U.S. Marine Corps reservist was sentenced to the maximum 100 years in prison. The other seven received prison terms ranging from 30 to 70 years. The University of Nebraska Medical Center has announced the final cruise ship passengers exposed to hantavirus have been released from its quarantine unit. NPR's Gabriella Emanuel reports.
3: 16 of the passengers arrived on May 11th, and two others joined them on May 15th. After 42 days, the last of them returned home.
4: There's really no room for error.
3: Dr. Michael Wadman heads the National Quarantine Unit. He says things ran relatively smoothly for everything from daily symptom checks to food delivery to routine healthcare needs. Also, he says they got
4: a lot of good feedback from the people in quarantine in terms of how we do things better.
3: For example, they didn't have access to their luggage, so the facility had to quickly get the basics delivered. There was also a tornado warning that they had to navigate. Ultimately, there were no hantavirus cases among the quarantined individuals. Gabriella Emanuel, NPR News.
20: Following losses on Wall Street, the financial markets in Asia largely down in Wednesday trading. Japan's benchmark Nikkei retreating further from a record high reached on Monday. This is NPR News.
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0: From PRX, this is the Malk Radio Hour. I'm your host, John Good. Experts say that we all have several dreams over the course of a night's sleep. Dreams that we may or may not remember, but what about the dreams that keep us up at night? The ones we create while awake. Dreams of hitting the game-winning shot, of landing that job you've wanted since you were 10, or of getting that DeLorean up to 88 miles per hour and going back to the future. Dreams realistic, far-fetched, and beyond our wildest imagination. As we approach the 250th anniversary of a nation built on the dream of a better life, on the promise of taking the tired and dispossessed, yearning to be free, and showing them the path to a golden door, let's hear some stories about the dreams and the dreamers that make America what it is. First up is a story from a grand slam in Birmingham, where we partner with public radio station WBHM in Alabama. Here's Alexis Barton, live at the mall.
1: They say you never forget your first time. Now, I'm not talking about that type of first time, but that's how I remember entering my very first beauty pageant. No, scholarship pageant. Now, understand, I had never run for anything competitively in my life before. The only thing I'd won was the fourth grade spelling bee. And among my classmates, I was kind of used to coming in second place. And I was nobody's performer. I threw up before every piano recital I ever had for 10 years straight. But I wanted to know what it felt like to win. And to be honest, I wanted that crown, not just any crown, the Miss Alabama crown. Now, to understand how truly delusional that was, remember what I said about throwing up before piano recitals? But a friend who supported my delusions suggested that before I enter the Miss Alabama pageant system, that I do a pageant for practice. And fortunately, there was a local pageant right around the corner. We'll call it the Miss Jefferson County Legacy Jamboree pageant. Some of you know what I'm talking about. I dashed off my application, mailed it in, and they called. We'd love to talk to you. And so I ran down to the Five Point South Library and had a little interview with the pageant committee, and they accepted me. That was a piece of cake, I thought. She win. Till I got down to the local dance studio for the first of many pageant practices coordinated by a local choreographer. And I sized up my competition and I realized, Lex, you in danger, girl. Because they were prepared. They were talented, these other young ladies. They were leggy. They were confident. One of them had performed on a cruise ship as a singer. And here I was, a tall, awkward, ugly duckling. Looks, 8 on a good day. Dance, -3. But if anything, I'm not a quitter, so I needed a graceful exit, right? And I hadn't told my parents yet that I'd signed myself and their credit cards up for this opportunity. So when I told them, I was shocked because they were all in. My dad turned into a madman, literally. He turned into Ron Draper. He sold every ad that I needed for the pageant program, and he wrote every line of copy. My mom, Miranda Priestly, had nothing on her because she prepared my wardrobe like I was going to the Ebony Fashion Fair or, for those of you who are younger, Rush Top. She even enlisted my aunt to design and put together my opening number outfit, a crimson organza jumpsuit with a big bow because Southern girls love bows. And when the big night came, I whirled into the theater and I marched up to the microphone, kind of like this one, and I said, "My name is Alexis Barton and I'm a junior majoring in English at UAB. And my motto is, it's not what you're called, it's what you answer to." And they bought it. Just like y'all did. And then I was dancing to the edge of the stage in my fitness wear and holding my 8 count like my life depended on it, because I didn't know what an 8 count was before a pageant. And then I was in my little tweed suit chewing up the scenery for my dramatic monologue, because I was not going to perform on the piano. And by the time I went to change into my mother's evening gown that I had borrowed, I realized I was having fun. And I realized something else as I looked at the other girls as they changed, and I saw that they were shook. One was crying because she had missed the opening choreography steps, and another was crying because her boyfriend hadn't shown up for the pageant, and one was crying because she had a new pimple that they didn't have concealer for. And I realized that we weren't all that different. We were all swans growing into our wings, paddling furiously, trying not to make fools of ourselves. And I went back out for that final question, and I could take a deep breath like I'm doing now and relax. And I found my parents' eyes in the audience and locked on them, and I realized that I had always been a princess to them. So when they called the top 10 and my name was included, I wasn't really surprised. I had good a chance as anyone else, I knew by then. And then it was top 7, top 5, top 2. And it was me and one other girl standing there under the hot light like this one. And my hope, my heart thundered in my chest and it rose up in my throat. And then all of a sudden, runner up. Me. An audible gasp went across the crowd, or so my mom says, but let's face it, she's biased. And as I took my roses and stepped back into the shadows so the queen could be crowned, I didn't stop smiling, even though, you know, I did have Vaseline on my teeth, but really, it was because I knew that, in the words of James Baldwin, my crown had already been bought and paid for. I just had to put it on. And there was a silver lining, because I was named Miss Photogenic, which came with a year's worth of free hairstyling. So technically, I did get a new crown twice a month for a whole year. And I consider that a big win, because I was a broke college student. And now, when I'm on stages like that, well, like this one, and I want to run and throw up off stage, I look around and I remember that everybody else is nervous too. And that this is just practice. We're all practicing. Thank you.
0: That was Alexis Barton. Alexis is an award-winning journalist and writer based in Birmingham, Alabama. She is the Moth Birmingham's first Story Slam winner, and I know this because I was blessed to be hosting that night. Alexis's work has appeared in the Washington Post magazine, Southern Living, and was cited in the Best American Essays 2023. Early in her story, Alexis said that her dream of being Miss Alabama was delusional. But I think it was the great philosopher and prophet, Seal, that once said, "No, we're never going to survive unless we get a little crazy." And we're definitely not going to get our hair done for free twice a month for a year without chasing our dreams. That is for sure. That is for sure, my friends. In a moment, a city girl learns how to farm, and a daughter must become a fierce advocate for her parents. When the Moth Radio Hour continues.

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5: 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I'm John Good. Our next story was told by Heather Angel at one of our open mic story slams in Boston, where we partner with public radio station WBUR. Here's Heather.
6: So the summer after my freshman year in college, I got a job as a farmhand. And it was 2001, and I was 19 years old. And the couple that were my new bosses, they were in their mid-60s by the time I walked up their driveway in New Hampshire, and they'd been farming for 14 hours a day for 40 years. And the husband would soon and forever become affectionately known to me simply as the old man. And he would wear a different canvas hat every day, perched kind of like a bird on his bald head. And he had like a muddled brow, a furrowed brow, and like two watery blue eyes. And he, his parents were French-Canadian, and so he had learned a little bit of French. And he also spoke with a pretty good Boston accent, but it was so slow that it almost had like a Down East vibe. And that was the year that Christina Aguilera's single Lady Marmalade came out on the Moulin Rouge soundtrack. And he would walk around the farm singing, "Voulez-vous coucher avec moi? Ce soir." He was mouthy, he was charming, and he was nobody's fool. And I soon learned that farming was really hard. The first week I worked there, he made me unload a trailer load of 50-pound bags of soil twice. We would be so dirty sometimes when at the end of the day that I'd have to take off my clothes and hose off in the driveway before my mom would let me come into the house. I thought I was going to die in his barn. The hay was so thick in the air that it would get into your lungs and it would like cut any exposed skin and be in your hair and you'd find it like the whole rest of the day. And nobody understood why I loved it so much. And the farm became really like a part of my life as I went on. And it was so different from the life that I was leading otherwise. I was going to school in Chicago. And so every summer, I would come home to the farm. And every year, I'd go back to school where I'd stay up till 2 a.m. And then at the farm, I'd get up at 6 a.m. But I got to do really cool stuff, too. Like, I used to plant different varieties of pumpkins. And they had names like Cinderella and Jack B. Little and Racer. And they all sounded like bedtime stories. And my life couldn't have been more different than when I went back to school. I was a sophomore during the September 11th attacks, and I got really influenced by these Jesuit priests who talked a lot about nonviolence and peacemaking, and I went to teach-ins for the Iraq War. I rode all night to go to protests on buses. And when I came back to the farm, I realized that the old man did not share my views. We were both Catholic, and I had been introduced to this really radical, peacenik, kind of outside the bounds of the norms, Catholicism. And he was a New Hampshire Republican. So, and he would say like really kind of intense revenge stuff. And I would pause and look at him and I would say, I can never remember which gospel that's in. Was it Matthew or Mark? And we like to have fun with each other. And the farm really became like medicine to me in his fields. My life at home was not great at that time. My dad had died a few years earlier, unexpectedly. And my sisters and I weren't really getting along. My family had moved to a much smaller house, and I used to sleep on a cot on the porch. And I didn't really feel like anybody at home really liked me that much. But when I came to the farm, they were always glad to see me. It was sort of like a sober, daytime, dirtier version of Cheers, you know? I knew that when I came back from school, you know, I'd always have a job at the farm, and I started selling Christmas trees for them in the winter, and my college friends soon realized that the old man was more than just my boss. He was something else. And he and his wife, never anyone I called the old lady, too much respect for her for that. Not that there's anything wrong with old ladies, but they kind of became like my surrogate grandparents. And I would come back from the farm visit them even after I stopped working there. I can't remember when they stopped paying me, but at some point I just would come and work. And that continued on in my life. And one time I was visiting them, by this time I was in my early 30s, and his wife looked at me across the table of the farm kitchen, middle of winter, and said, more like it was a question, but it was a statement. You never met a guy you wanted to marry? And I took a deep breath, and I said, well, I don't really date guys anymore. And the old man nodded and said, I knew it. And he had this like self-satisfied smirk, you know? And then he said, well, don't expect me to walk you down the aisle at your wedding. And we'd never discussed that. But he knew if anybody was ever going to walk me down the aisle at my wedding, I would want it to be him. So I gave him the cold shoulder for a few months. And then his daughter, who started calling me her little sister some point in the early aughts, found out what happened and read him the riot act. And he called me. He's like, I'm sorry. You know, I'll walk you down the aisle at your wedding if you ever need me to. And then pretty soon he invited my girlfriend to the famous farm Christmas parties. And it carried on like that. And they sold the farm in their mid-80s. And they retired to a condo where they grew tomatoes on their porch. And if you've ever loved a 90-year-old, as these years went on, you know, you hold on to every moment. You know that, like, you can feel the moments passing. And he would leave me these long, kind of sarcastic missives, voicemails with his, like, lyrical voice, like, asking me, where the hell have I been, you know? And I saved all of them. I listened to a bunch of them today. And a few months ago, his daughter called me and told me that the end was near. He'd been sick for a while. So I took the back road to the hospital and drove past the old farm, and the last gasps of autumn were turning the fields like this dull gold. And everybody was there. And by that point, nobody was like, why is that old farmhand here? Like, I was part of the family. And the nurse that night was, her family friends owned a farm, and she said, everybody's out picking today because the frost is coming tonight, you know? And it gave us all this sense of urgency, but also this sense of peace. And the next morning, I woke up before sunrise and took my dog outside, and the frost had come in the night, like silent and crisp. And I knew he was gone before I even got the call. He was a really good farmer till the end. He knew when it was done. And the night before at the hospital, right before I left, I gave him a kiss on the forehead. He had these big meaty hands that I held. And I said, hay's in the barn, old man. The field is empty. I'll meet you there. Thank you.
5: That was Heather Angel. My goodness. Listen, I can't speak for anyone else, but that last line, hay's in the barn, old man. The field is empty. I'll meet you there. That left me in the most reverential and joyous of tears. That is the stuff dreams are made of, words that touch our souls, that move our heart, and that stir our emotions. Heather Angel is a proud New Englander and lives in Massachusetts with her wife and their dog, Samson. She has worked as a farmhand, a summer camp director, and a freelance snow shoveler. She is now a high school teacher and healthcare chaplain. Heather enjoys public libraries, a proper cup of tea, and being the fun aunt. Heather still keeps in touch with the old man's wife and his family. After living in the city for over a decade, she and her wife bought a house near her hometown. It's across the street from a farm. She told us, "I think about the old man every day. I keep a picture of him in the visor of my car, and I still go to call him and then remember that I can't. I'm also so grateful for him that a decision to walk up a driveway looking for a job when I was 19 gave me such an incredible and unique relationship."

0: Our next story comes from Ophia Begum Ali. We met Ophia through the Moth Education Program, which brings personal storytelling to high school and college students and educators around the country. The Moth EDU brainstorms stories and gives participants the tools and guidance they need to tell them. We loved Ophia's story so much, we asked them to tell it on our main stage in Charlottesville, Virginia. Hey, listen, I'm from Virginia. It's the VA all day, two up, two down. We told it in Charlottesville where we partnered with the Paramount Theater. Here is Ophia.
1: I keep a paper bowl on my desk. It's signed and dated July 2025. And my father folded it when he was in the emergency room. And by the time he made that bowl, I had been translating for my mom and dad most of my life. And the first time this responsibility falls on my shoulders, I am about 10 years old. And I am wearing a mustard yellow velour tracksuit with Little Princess written across the chest. Nothing says ready for court like rhinestones and anxiety. My mother and I take the E-train to the Queens Criminal Court, and we hold the same cold metal pole in silence. And we hold on like it's the only thing that's keeping us from falling apart. And in the courtroom, the fluorescent lights make everyone seem more miserable than they already feel. It's the first time I see my brother in handcuffs, and his lawyer walks up to us, and she starts talking really fast. The translation back and forth is a bit slow, because I am translating from Sylheti to English, and English to Sylheti, except I can't find the word for raiment. The closest translation I can come up with is he stays in jail unless we come up with the money for the judge. Now, I don't understand the criminal legal system, but I do understand my brother is not coming home. So I cut her off and I say, look, lady, I am only 10 years old and my mother doesn't understand what you're saying. So she squats down so her eyes meet mine. And this time, in a softer voice, she explains where my brother's going, what is bail, and how much we have to pay. And I just nod as if I am comfortable using legal jargon in everyday life. In that moment, I learned a rule. If I don't stand up for my mom and dad, no one else will. But the truth is, I don't want this role. I want to sink into my couch and I want to watch Saturday morning cartoons with a giant bowl of Cinnamon Toast Crunch. Because everyone knows the milk is the main event. Instead, my weekends are filled with doctor's appointments, visiting a juvenile jail, and translating adult problems. My childhood felt less like a playground and more like jury duty. At school, kids would talk about Disneyland and Six Flags, and I want something to add without killing the vibe. But nobody wants to listen to stories about correction officers yelling at my mother to remove her burqa. So I stayed quiet. My family is from Bangladesh. So that means I speak Sylheti at home, English at school, and survival in between. My parents never sit me down and explain the Bill of Rights, but they teach me the rules of survival in Queens. My mother teaches me how to move without asking for permission. And my father teaches me how to fight without raising my voice. And those lessons follow me into every room I walk into. 20 years later, I am at my legal internship. And they hand me an assignment on something called an outlay hearing. And I go all in until it makes sense. Because behind the case law is a 19-year-old kid looking at prison time. Then I get a call from my niece. She tells me that my father's in the emergency room and he's diagnosed with cancer. I don't know what kind, how bad it is, or how much time we have together. So I go to the hospital to get the full story. And when I'm on the R train, I replay everything my niece told me. When the doctor spoke to my dad, it's all in English. No one bothers to call an interpreter. And I know my father. He nods his head the way immigrants do when the sounds feel familiar, but the meaning never lands. He catches words like his name and his birthday and hopes the rest will work itself out. And I hope that he misunderstood the diagnosis, or maybe we caught it early. But the truth is, I am terrified that this one time I am not there to translate is a moment everything falls apart. So at the hospital, I wait hours for updates. Visiting hours end, and nothing changes. So I leave the hospital, and I start working on the assignment. It felt safer to work on a legal memo than to imagine a life without my father. And I don't sleep. The next morning, I set an alarm to call the hospital every hour. And every hour, the nurse gives me the same response. The doctor will call you. But that call never comes. By the time I submit my assignment, my exhaustion turns into anger. And at first, I feel helpless. But then I realized, I've been doing this my whole life. And then I pull out my phone and I start Googling hospital policies. I start throwing out words like duty of care and patient rights, like I am starring in a reboot of Ally McBeal. I'm not an expert, but I'm exactly who my father needs me to be. So I go back to the hospital to visit my father and to speak with the patient advocate. And I am careful not to lose my temper around him. And I explain everything, from the silence to the language barrier. And all this man did was send one message to my father's entire care team.

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1: I choose to be the advocate. But here's a thing I never saw coming. Advocacy gave me something unexpected. Moments to bond with my mom and dad. These moments weren't just about paperwork or appointments anymore. They were real conversations about their dreams and their fears and things they never said out loud. As a kid, I would zone out while my parents were running errands. I would tap the buttons on my Game Boy or feed my Tamagotchi. Meanwhile, my parents were just trying to hold everything together. They never understood what it meant for me when I would miss school and fall behind on my assignments. And I never understood what it meant to leave a community that knew how to hold them up and start over in a country that never spoke their language. One afternoon in the hospital, I asked my father about his favorite memory of school. And he tells me that he dropped out in the third grade after his dad died. And like me, he carried his family on his back when he was just a kid. He smiles and says, "I liked making paper crafts." So I rip off a piece of paper and I say, "Show me." He carefully folds the creases until it forms into a paper boat. And I pretend I don't know so he can take the lead. And when he's done, I ask him to sign it. And he forgets the date. And the advocate in me will never allow him to skip that detail. So I remind him, never sign your name without the date next to it to avoid any legal issues and avoid being duped. Now, if I can explain or translate my father's annoyance with me, it would probably be, even on my deathbed, you're giving me legal advice. He hands the paper boat back to me. And that paper boat sits on my desk. It is evidence that being heard can change everything. And it takes me years to realize this, but every single time I was translating for my mom and dad, I was also translating myself, trying to find my place in their world and mine. And that's still my job now. I make sentences sit up straight. Paper may sink in water, but words, if we make them strong enough, they can carry us. Thank you.
2: That was Ophia Begum Ali. Ophia was born and raised in Queens, New York. They are currently pursuing a Juris Doctor at the City University of New York's School of Law. Over the past decade, they have developed a deep understanding of America's criminal legal system. When not drowning in coursework, they love taking their cat on walks, eating through Queens and Brooklyn, and capturing New York's beauty and chaos through photography. For the record, any story that begins with a mustard yellow velour tracksuit and ends with advocacy and love is speaking my language. Have you ever felt like you have a story that you'd like to tell us? If so, you can pitch us a story right on our site, themoth.org.
3: I was in the car with my Irish twin, my older sister, in our sleek Ford Tempo 1984 on our way to a medical school interview. It was my dream to go to medical school, but we had no one medical in our family, so I wasn't sure if it was real. Just a dream, reality, who knew? But there we were, driving to the medical school interview, and the car broke down. The amazing Ford Tempo broke down. She said, "I'm going to get you to that interview." So I'm not sure how, because we're stuck on the side of the road, and in comes a huge semi, parks right in front of us, and my sister jumps out and goes to talk to the semi driver, and then motions me to come back and to also come into the truck with the semi driver. So dream, death. I'm not sure where we're going here, but for some reason that day I wore this outfit of a long tapestry skirt,

0: I don't know, like an English professor in a sweater jacket. I don't know. Fashion is not my forte. So in I jump in the car, in the semi, and I ask the gentleman his name. He says, they call me Sneaky Snake. Okay. Where are you headed? He said, the state pen. I said, okay. I turn around and there's a bed behind me full of carnival stuffed snakes. And I say, okay. So he said, I hear we got to get you to an interview. I said, oh, yes, please. So he drops us off at the next exit. I get to the interview. In the interview, they ask me, any recent challenges that you've had? And I said, well, our car broke down, Sneaky Snake, interview, here we are. And so from now on, as a doc, when I have a patient who's a trucker, I always thank them for making my dreams come true.
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1: From PRX, this is the Moth Radio Hour. I'm John Good. Our final story comes from Amina Brown, who told it at a main stage in New Bedford, Massachusetts, where we partnered with the Zyterian Theater. Here's Amina, live at the Moth.
9: There are two reasons I needed to get in my grandma's kitchen. One, to keep her recipes. Two, to catch a man. When I was a little girl, my grandma's kitchen was this magical place. And it didn't matter whether it was your birthday or a holiday or just a regular old Sunday. She'd say, baby, what kind of cake you want? And I'd tell her, Grandma, I want chocolate cake. And then I'd run outside to play. I mean, I never actually stayed in the kitchen to see what she was doing in there. I just figured she's probably clapping her hands like LeBron James in the middle of a basketball game, all flour and glitter and abracadabra hands. All I know is, when I came inside from playing, there was a feast. Fried chicken and collard greens, and biscuits and cake. And after the whole meal was over, my grandma would take that leftover fried chicken, set it over to the side. She'd take the cake, set it to the side, slice it, wrap each slice individually in wax paper, tape it closed, and then she'd grab an empty shoebox, line it with paper towels, half fried chicken, half chocolate cake, and each family got their own box to go home with. Maybe an hour into your journey, in the car, on a bus, in a train, you'd lift the lid of that box and feel like heaven was singing back to you, which is why as a grown woman, I needed to return to my grandma's kitchen. My dating life, it wasn't going so well. And some of the old Southern women said, maybe it ain't going well because you can't cook. And I resent the implication. I could cook. I could make spaghetti and meatloaf and tuna fish. Is tuna fish cooking? I went to my grandma and I said, Grandma, if the way to a man's heart is through his stomach, I'm not going to get there like this. You need to teach me all the things you know. She clapped her hands like she does when she gets really excited. And then she looked at me real serious. And I knew we were about to get to work. First assignment, collard greens. I'm there in my grandma's kitchen. We're hip to hip. There are no written recipes for any of this. So I'm just there in the kitchen with her trying to catch some tips and suggestions and take the best notes I can. We start with these big collard green leaves on the stem, soak them in salt water. She takes me through each step of the process, how you got to cut the leaves off the stem and roll them up just right, cut them into 1-inch pieces so they have that perfect bite. We make my grandma's amazing collard greens, but now I gotta go back to my first apartment kitchen with its faux granite countertops that I was really proud of and try to make these collard greens by myself. So I do, and I put together a little tasting dish, take it back over to my grandma. She tastes it and she says, Now, baby, I think you got the texture right, but it's a little salty. I go back over a period of weeks and I try this until finally I hand her that tasting dish. And when it comes back to me, there are no collard greens left in it. She had no notes for me, which means I have graduated. I can move on to my next dish. I mean, I got a lot to learn. I got to make the mac and cheese and the candy yams, the cabbage and the rutabagas. So we do this over a period of a few months until I finally learn all the dishes. Then I meet a man. Things get serious with him, and so I say it's time for me to make my grandma's food for him. I make him this meal, and several months later, he proposed to me. Which means grandma's magic, it really does work. My boyfriend becomes my fiance, becomes my husband, we buy our first home, and my mother-in-law gifts me the perfect symbol of a Southern woman's domesticity, the standing KitchenAid mixer. It doesn't matter if you use it. It's just supposed to sit there on your counter so other people can be jealous of you. But me, I wanted to use mine. So I called my grandma and I said, Grandma, I'm turning 35. This is what I want for my birthday. I want you to come to my house. Let's break open this KitchenAid mixer. Teach me how to bake your cakes. You taught me how to make everything except your cakes. She says, baby, let me check my schedule. Changes the subject, hangs up the phone. I wait a week. I call back again. Hey, Grandma, I just wanted to touch base about this again because my birthday's coming up and I thought maybe you could come to my house. We could bake a cake together. She said, Now, Mina, that was so long ago, I don't even know if I remember how to bake those cakes anymore. Changes the subject and hangs up the phone again. I wait one more week. I call her back, Grandma, hey, my birthday's coming up, like right here. And I thought we could come to an agreement about you coming to my house, baking a cake. She says, Mina, I got to tell you something. Now, I know you thought I made those cakes from scratch. But me and I was using a box mix. And I don't know if you've ever heard the sound of your childhood deflating. But this is what it sounds like because, no, not my grandma. My grandma has no use for a cake mix. My grandma surely gets the eggs directly from the chickens. I mean, surely when my grandma needs flour, she threshes the wheat herself. No. My grandmother does not need a cake mix. She said, and baby, I don't even know if they make that mix I used to use anymore. Starts Googling small batch cake mix, North Carolina, because that's where my grandma's from. I said, well, Grandma, you don't even remember what it was called? She said, well, baby, they used to call it Supama. And I don't know if you have Southern grandparents, but when you do, sometimes they say things to you and then the consonants just disappear at the end of the things they say. And you're left there to decipher what is being said to you. And she keeps repeating it. And I don't understand what she's saying. And she said, baby, you don't understand me. I said, Grandma, I don't know what you're talking about. She said, baby, you spell it S-U-P-E-R-M-O-I-S-T. Supermom. And I said, Grandma, you think they don't make Betty Crocker super moist anymore? I said, Grandma, now, I know you don't watch The Walking Dead, but if you did, you would know that when they go in that one abandoned grocery store to get formula for that one baby, you know what's still on the aisle, Grandma? Betty Crocker's super moist. Grandma, did you know you could drive into rural America, pull up to any gas station, and you know what's going to be sitting there on the aisle, Grandma? Betty Crocker's Super Moist. They're never going to stop making it. It's going to survive the zombie apocalypse, Grandma. Look, let's not worry about this. Can you just come to my house and bake a cake? She agrees. We're back in the kitchen together, hip to hip. I tell her, I want to make a pineapple cake. I find a from-scratch recipe the closest to what I can think her cake would have tasted like. We get in the kitchen together. She starts remembering some things. How you've got to gently take your cake layer out of the cake pan. How you got to poke holes in that middle layer so your pineapple sauce will soak through just right. She teaches me how to make an egg white frosting, and we make a really delicious and really ugly cake. The ugly part was a me thing, not a her. I don't know how to frost a cake. Which is why when my grandma turned 85, all of us have to gather together. Her kids, her grandkids, her great-grandkids, we all gather together in a big old beach house. And now I'm the one in the family who cooks all the food that she taught me how to make. So I slide up to her and I say, Grandma, what kind of cake you want? And she said, now, baby, you know I want a chocolate cake. I want yellow cake with chocolate frosting. And I said, you're going to get that cake, and that cake is going to be super moist. I get in the kitchen. I've cooked all my things. The cake is my last thing to make. And as I'm stirring up this box mix, I'm just thinking, I'm one of the older grandchildren. Maybe she started this cake mix thing for the younger kids. Not for me. I bake that cake and take a little corner off to taste it, and yes, tastes exactly like my childhood. And she tells me an older woman in the church told her, use the cake mix, but make your frosting from scratch. That's how you'll fool them. And she did, a whole family of us. So after this meal, after we feast, we sit around, soaking her in, asking her all the questions we can think to ask. So I say, Grandma, what was the deal with the shoebox and the fried chicken and the cake? Why'd you do that? She said, oh, I did that because it's what my parents did for me during segregation. In case we took a trip somewhere and there wasn't a safe place to stop, we made food to keep our families safe. She said, I did it for my children during Jim Crow. In case we took a trip and there wasn't a safe place to stop, I made that food to keep our family safe. She said, I did it for you grandchildren because I want you to get home safe too. And then I thought, there's my grandma making magic again, taking injustice, taking a painful history and pouring love in all the places she could get it. Which is why when it's time for my cousins to leave, when they say, they got to leave early. They got to head back to work. I mean, I got to keep the tradition going. I got to take that cake, slice it, wrap it in wax paper, tape it closed. I got to hope that cake and wax paper can somehow be a prayer that my cousins will get home safe too. And all these years later, I still got my KitchenAid mixer. I'm still married to that man. We've been married for 14 years. My grandma's 93 years old, and she is still telling us what to do. And I'm always going to be grateful for my grandma, for the magic of her kitchen, and of course, for a small batch, rare to find, little-known cake mix called Betty Crocker's Super Moist. Thank you.
1: Amina Brown is a spoken word poet, author, and performing artist whose work interweaves Keeping It Real storytelling, rhyme, and humor. A proud graduate of Spelman College, Amina is the author of the comedic essay collection Never Tell a Black Girl How to Black Girl. You gotta love that title. You gotta love that title. And it is out right now. It is also our sincere hope that she invites us over for Thanksgiving dinner this year. Amina's grandma is turning 94 this year and was in the audience at the Atlanta main stage, where Amina closed the show with this story. After the event was over, audience members lined up to take pictures with her grandma like she was a celebrity. And she absolutely is. She absolutely is, friends. Every year, Amina makes sure her grandma gets yellow cake with chocolate frosting that is super moist. To see photos of Amina and her grandma, or Heather and the Old Man, and to find out more about them and all of our storytellers, go to themoth.org. You can share these stories or others from the Moth Archive. There are Moth events year-round. You can find a show near you and come out and tell a story. The Moth can be found on all major social media platforms. That's it for this episode. We hope that you keep dreaming, that your wildest dreams come true, and that you will join us next time.

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1: Good morning, I'm Michelle Martin. A game between the New York Yankees and the Detroit Tigers ground to a halt earlier this week. The culprit, a dirt cam. The small underground camera had popped out. 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
1: This is Morning Edition from NPR News. I'm Michelle Martin.
5: And I'm A. Martinez. Every year, the NBA draft gives the league's worst teams an opportunity to be at the center of attention. And last night, each of the league's 30 teams took turns in the first round selecting eligible players. Kurt Heelan is the lead NBA writer for NBC Sports. He joins us to break the draft down for us. So, Kurt, the Washington Wizards had the league's worst record. They had the first overall pick. Who they take, and is it a good move?
6: They took A.J. DeBonsa out of BYU, and it's a very good move. This is a franchise cornerstone kind of player, the kind of guy you need in the NBA if you're ultimately going to win at the highest level, the kind of guy who can score, defend, do a little bit of everything, create his own shot. He is one of those household name kind of guys, or has the potential to be at least, and it's going to put Washington on the map. That's a long-suffering fan base that really has something to cheer about now.
5: Yeah, led the nation in scoring, 25 a game. And actually, there wasn't much drama there, I guess, for the second team that was picking. That was the Utah Jazz. They would have wanted DeBonsa because he's from BYU, but they went with Darren Peterson.
6: I know that they were very happy with this. Look, there were three guys at the top of this draft who easily could have been number one. And Peterson is a better fit with what's going on in Utah, the other players on that roster. They already have kind of people of size where DeBonsa would play. They get the 6'5 guard Peterson out of Kansas, who, despite some health concerns during the last year, look, when they played BYU and Kansas met, DeBonsa was the better player for the first half. He had to miss the second half with cramping. That's been the concern with him. He had, again, some health and cramping issues. But if he's past that, this is the guy that most scouts had as the person at the top of the draft board before the season started. And if he gets back to that, this is a huge win for Utah.
5: Any surprises in the draft?
6: Strangely, this was not a lot of surprises, not a lot of crazy moves. We were kind of talking about how this kind of went to form for an NBA draft that's normally filled with big trades or surprises. I think the most interesting move was Memphis kind of moving back at one point twice, trading down twice to pick up. They moved back five spots and picked up 5 second-round picks and still got the guy that they ultimately wanted. So I that was about it. In general, this was not a draft filled with the unusual, which is in of itself a little unusual.
5: Pretty standard draft, yeah. The one thing that surprised me was Duke guard Isaiah Evans. He was not drafted in the first round. He's probably going to be a top pick in the second round today. But he wore $4 million worth of diamonds, a brooch at $3 million and a wallet chain at $1 million. I don't know if he owns them. I don't know. Maybe he was just kind of showing them off. But, that to wear that kind of ice and then not get drafted, that to me would be a bit of a downer.
6: It would be, and look, there were a few guys there who were not, and this is such a deep draft class, and that's one of the reasons that this was such an anticipated class, is that there were really good players like Evans who would normally be a first-round pick who were not.
5: Yeah, and that's the draft, right? Because you try and build your way toward a championship, but sometimes free agency also kind of comes in and really dictates what you do. Kurt Heelan, lead NBA writer for NBC Sports, thank you very much for breaking the draft down for us.
6: Thank you for having me on.
5: It's Morning Edition from NPR News. I'm A. Martinez.
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7: 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A corner in Louisville, where one couple had their first kiss. 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
4: The Supreme Court today is one of the most powerful institutions in American life. 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
3: The Supreme Court today is one of the most powerful institutions in American life. 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
2: Good morning, I'm Temeskin Debesai at the BBC. Tens of thousands of people have been left without power in northern France, blamed on a transformer problem caused by the heat. Red alerts are again in place as a blistering heat wave continues to scorch much of Western Europe. The BBC's Pierre-Antoine Denis is in southern France.
3: 60,000 homes are without electricity this morning. There are real direct concerns here for the people across France as 90% of the country is impacted one way or another by this heat wave.
2: The health ministry in France has confirmed the first case of Ebola in the country. A doctor returning from the Democratic Republic of Congo has tested positive for the virus. Here's Clitia Sala.
4: French authorities say they are tracing the people the doctor has been in contact with. The health ministry added that the risk to the European population was low. The Ebola outbreak has infected more than 1,000 people and killed nearly 270 in the DRC.
2: And China has detained two Japanese nationals suspected of trying to take products containing rare earths out of the country. It's unclear which specific products were involved. Minoru Kihara is Japan's chief cabinet secretary.
5: This case is under investigation, and for privacy reasons, we refrain from identifying the individuals. The Japanese government will continue to respond appropriately from the standpoint of protecting nationals overseas while being in touch with the relevant parties.
2: I'm Temeskin Debesai at the BBC in London.
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8: This is Morning Edition from NPR News. I'm Michelle Martin.
0: And I'm A. Martinez. Every year, the NBA draft gives the league's worst teams an opportunity to be center of attention. Last night, teams took turns in the first round of selecting eligible players. Kurt Heelan is the lead NBA writer for NBC Sports. He joins us to break the draft down.

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2: 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Thank you so much.
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2: Good morning, I'm Temeskin Debesai at the BBC. An ongoing heat wave sweeping Western Europe has left tens of thousands without power in northern France. It's believed the outage was caused by a transformer malfunction due to the extreme heat. The incident follows France's hottest June day since records began, with red alert warnings still active in France, Italy and Spain. Here's the BBC's Mark Poynting.
3: Temperatures around Europe don't usually peak until July, so that's really quite extraordinary. But also, the humidity in many places around Europe is really quite high, and that makes it feel much hotter, and so the risks to health are much higher as well.
2: India has tightened rules for non-governmental organizations receiving foreign funds, requiring them to disclose their activities, social media accounts and websites. Groups applying for registration must now specify their activities from an approved list. Ambarasanithi Rajan reports.
4: The latest amendments to the rules put charities under further scrutiny. Rights activists allege the government has tightened restrictions on foreign-funded organizations over the years to further crack down on civil society under the pretext of national security.
2: And astronomers have taken the most detailed image yet of the center of the Milky Way, revealing more than 60 million stars in a single picture. The European Space Agency says the extraordinary level of detail could open a new chapter in the search for planets beyond our solar system. I'm Temeskin Devasai at the BBC in London.
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9: For 91.9 KVCR News, I'm Anthony Victoria. This is IE Latino Voices, where we invite representatives from Latino-led and Latino-serving organizations to share their stories and their impact in our region. Joining me today is Ivan Fernandez, an editor with LA Taco and the recently launched IE Taco. Thanks for joining us, Ivan.
10: Hey, great to be here. Thanks for inviting me.
9: So my understanding is that IE Taco actually started as an April Fool's joke. So how did this joke turn into reality?
10: Well, it started years ago. So I was born and raised in Los Angeles in the Pico Union neighborhood, moved to the city of Rialto and out here in the Inland Empire back in the 90s. And I've just been back and forth between LA and IE my whole life. And I would say maybe over the past 3 to 4 years, I've been really trying to get LA Taco to venture out of LA and do a bit more coverage in San Bernardino and Riverside. Earlier this year, we hired our events person, Juan Izguerra. He's from Pomona, but spent a lot of time in like Montclair, Ontario, and Rancho.

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1: Drunk. Tick Shiro rose to fame in the late 1980s for his fedora hat, leather jacket, and slick dance moves. Alice Adderley reports.
2: A 28-year-old Thai woman and her younger brother were riding their motorbike along a bridge in Bangkok in October 2024 when they stopped to retrieve a water bottle they'd dropped. It was then that the siblings were struck by a van driven by 64-year-old Tick Shiro.
1: I'm Jacob Evans at the BBC in London.
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6: For 91.9 KVCR News, I'm Anthony Victoria. This is IE Latino Voices, where we invite representatives from Latino-led and Latino-serving organizations to share their stories and their impact in our region. Joining me today is Ivan Fernandez, an editor with LA Taco and the recently launched IE Taco. Thanks for joining us, Ivan.
7: Hey, great to be here. Thanks for inviting me.
6: So my understanding is that IE Taco actually started as an April Fool's joke. So how did this joke turn into reality?
7: Well, it started years ago. So I was born and raised in Los Angeles in the Pico Union neighborhood. Moved to the city of Rialto and out here in the Inland Empire back in the 90s. And I've just been back and forth between LA and IE my whole life. And I would say maybe over the past 3 to 4 years, I've been really trying to get LA Taco to venture out of LA and do a bit more coverage in San Bernardino and Riverside. Earlier this year, we hired our events person, Juan Izguerra. He's from Pomona, but spent a lot of time in like Montclair, Ontario, and Rancho growing up. And so he's always felt that he's very much an IE person. And so with his help this year, we really finally convinced Javier Cabral, who's our editor-in-chief, to like at least let us do one guy. It's let's just try it out. Let's see what happens. And that's also when Alex Blaisdell, who was our co-publisher and co-founder of LA Taco, he started noticing, even before then, but started after that, also noticing more clicks and readers and subscribers coming out of Riverside, San Bernardino counties. He's saying, well, okay, it's, something's going on and people from outside of Los Angeles are reading LA Taco. Let's see where it goes. And so we kind of had that little bit of a momentum to start working on something. And I'm thinking, wait a minute, April 1st, April Fool's. Guys, what if we, make this a bigger thing and just go, hey, we could change the banner. We can make a little announcement on Instagram and social media and say, hey, we're no longer LA Taco. We're now the Inland Empire Taco. So it's April 1st, we're the IE Taco now. Here's our first IE Taco guide. April 2nd is we're LA Taco, but we do have an actual guide for all of you to read. So I'm really happy with the way it turned out because, again, it was not entirely a last-minute idea, but definitely something that, it wasn't in the plans initially up until we started getting closer to the deadline and realized, oh, actually, this would be a really great way to announce that we do, in fact, have a nice big guide about the Inland Empire, and we really want people to read it.

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0: There can be a lot to worry about when selling a car, but not when you donate it to this station. 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
2: Very, very alpha indeed. Maybe more alpha, right? Maybe the ultimate alpha thing is you can wear bronzer and no one's allowed to mention it. They just have to get on with it.
3: You point out something that I hadn't quite put together before, which is that, you know, Trump had a surprising number of women in important positions in his second term, and then he fired several of them. Tulsi Gabbard, Pam Bondi, Kristi Noem, and they were all replaced by men.
2: Yeah, I mean, in some cases they were replaced briefly by Marco Rubio, who is the kind of universal solvent for the Trump administration's hardest problems. But yeah, it seems to me that it's quite hard to be a woman in MAGA. There are extremely high demands on you. The one who has survived and thrived, I think, is Susie Wiles. You know, Trump is, you know, unexpectedly the person who brought the first female chief of staff into the White House. And she's made it all the way so far. There hasn't been that revolving door that there was in his first term. So, but I think she occupies an interesting position. The way that people talk about her is essentially as a kind of grandma figure. You know, she doesn't challenge Trump. She doesn't see it as her job, like some of the previous chiefs of staff with a military background, to kind of challenge him or stand up to him or give him the alternate view. She sees her role as being to carry out and enable, which I you know, it would be probably demeaning to say that that's the role of a really good secretary or executive PA, but it is not an authority role in the way that some other chiefs of staff have kind of presented themselves or carried themselves, I think. Whereas the women who tried to claim personal authority within MAGA have had a really difficult time.
3: And Linda McMahon has survived too, Secretary of Education. And of course, she was like a co-founder with her husband of WWE, you know, the big wrestling franchise.
2: I mean, she's in a fortunate position, really, because her belief is that the Department of Education shouldn't really exist. So when that's your kind of guiding principle, it's quite hard to fail, right? It's not like you can sort of say this department hasn't been doing well when you don't think it should exist at all. But she, yeah, she's a very interesting case because she, like Trump, understands the idea of kind of storylining your life. You know, he approaches his presidency like a WWE season where you have heels and faces and reversals and slightly shocking things. And that, you know, she participated in them. There were whole storylines about how Vince was, you know, cheating on her and how humiliating it was, and she was tied to a chair in the arena. So she's someone who's willing to endure public humiliation by, you know, overbearing men, which I imagine was a pretty good preparation for serving in the Trump administration.
3: Let me reintroduce you. We need to take another short break. My guest is Helen Lewis, and we're talking about her article in The Atlantic titled "The Men Who Want Women to Be Quiet." We'll be right back. 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
3: This is Fresh Air. Let's get back to my interview with Helen Lewis, a staff writer at The Atlantic. We're talking about her article about the new masculinism titled "The Men Who Want Women to Be Quiet." It's subtitled "A Virulent Form of Misogyny That's Become the Single Most Important Force Holding Together the American Right." Who are some of the people in Congress or in state or city elected officials or influential writers or thinkers who are part of this masculinist movement?
2: Someone I would say who was very early to this is Senator Josh Hawley, who wrote a book about manhood a couple of years ago. You know, he spotted quite early on that there were lots of men in policy circles and elite circles who felt very annoyed that we'd heard a lot of, you know, the future is female and about the various oppressions suffered by women in American life, and that maybe, you know, there would be a constituency that would like to hear a bit more about the ways in which men are oppressed or men have

0: We were talking a couple of weeks ago about how we're not making enough honey in this country to meet demand. Maybe, though, a way to get your hands on some, if you can't find it at your local Piggly Wiggly, is to harvest it yourself. That's the setup for today's installment of our series, My Economy.
1: I'm Adam Hickman from Foxhound Bee Company in Irondale, Alabama. Our business is a beekeeping supply company where we supply equipment to beekeepers, provide them the bees they need, the queens they need, and we also do a lot of education about bees as well. So it started seeing some of my great-grandfather's equipment when I was a kid. I got some interest in how it works and decided, let me just try this out. So I started as a beekeeper myself, and then I became my own customer. I saw that there was a pain point for a lot of people who wanted to get into bees, and built a little website, made a little money on the side, and then it just grew organically every year from there. Until the point I couldn't keep my full-time job. And in 2020, a month before the pandemic started, I just had to do this full-time. I moved into an old warehouse that was rickety and leaky, but it was much better than a storage unit in my garage, and operated in that space until it was the fall of last year. It was when we had our grand opening at our brand new 5,000 square foot building that is purpose-built just for beekeeping. Moving into a new space and taking on an SBA loan and buying multiple warehouses was a huge leap. I felt like this was like when I quit my job. I never paid so much attention to the 10-year and the 5-year treasury note as I did in that last year. We ended up closing on the loan a few weeks after that war started. And this isn't, I mean, a house is a huge purchase, but this SBA loan is huge. And it, you know, 0.25% is several hundred dollars every single month for the next 10 years, at least. But it's hard. I wish we closed 30 days before. Foxhound is a seasonal business, so we do a lot in the spring and the early summer. And then as the flowers stop blooming across the country, business kind of slows down a little bit. I look at year-over-year numbers, and Foxhound Bee Company is doing great. 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It is a beautiful place to come to work. 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It's a very rewarding place to be.
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0: All right, too much of me talking, not enough time. We got to go. Our media production team includes Brian Allison, John Foki, Montana Johnson, Drew Jostad, Gary O'Keefe, and Charlton Thorpe. Alex Simpson is the manager of media production. And I'm Kai Rizdal. We will see you tomorrow, everybody. This is APM.
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6: The Supreme Court today is one of the most powerful institutions in American life. 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
11: I think the federal government hadn't really addressed the issue of housing in decades, and this was a big opportunity to do that.
12: President Trump canceled plans to sign a bipartisan housing bill. He says he won't until lawmakers pass his stalled elections bill.
13: For Wednesday, June 24th, it's All Things Considered from NPR News.
12: I'm Juana Summers.
13: And I'm Scott Detrow. Ahead, I speak to New York City Mayor Zoran Mamdani after he helped propel three progressive New York candidates to victory.
14: At the core of each of their candidacies is a belief that working people have to return back to the heart of our politics.
12: Also, nearly a year after flooding killed children at Camp Mystic, the summer camp is fighting for its future in court.
13: And as the World Cup continues, how Ukraine's immigrant community turned Philadelphia into a soccer town.
15: It's more than just about sports and soccer. It's about community and belonging and pride.
12: Those stories and more coming up after this news.
16: This is National Native News. I'm Jill Freitas. It's billed as the world's longest and toughest snow machine race. Next year, the Iron Dog Race plans to add three checkpoints to its over 2,000-mile course. As KOTZ's Desiree Hagen reports, a new race route, announced earlier this month, has been several years in the making and crosses through two national wildlife refuges.
17: The new route adds the communities of Hooslea, Shugnak, and Ambler. Rick Paquette is the executive director of the Iron Dog. He says it won't add miles, but would traverse through new terrain.
18: This isn't something like overnight that happened, you know what I mean? This was over 7 years in the making. This is a really big deal, and we're super excited to do this.
17: The proposed route passes through federally protected land, more than 100 miles of it, through the Koyukuk and Selawik National Wildlife Refuges. Both refuges rejected the initial request, stating that the race would be a public safety problem, require more budget and staff than are available, and doesn't align with the refuge's purpose or mission. A letter from Selawik Wildlife Refuge said that a portion of the proposed route would also violate ANILCA, the Wilderness Act, and the Wild and Scenic Rivers Act. The managers of the refuges were unavailable for comment. Iron Dog appealed the rejections in June 2025 and reached out to Senator Dan Sullivan's office. A press release from the senator said he and his team played a key role in advancing the new route and drafted an appeal that, quote, highlighted inconsistencies, preventing the route's expansion.
18: Anytime you have a bunch of different organizations that you're trying to collaborate with and get one final answer on, it's extremely difficult. You know, new administrations and definitely, you know, Senator Sullivan's office really helped push this over and help us.
17: Paquette says Sullivan's office helped with letters of support and with multiple organizations, including the Bureau of Land Management. And it paid off. In December, Regional Director of U.S. Fish and Wildlife Service Sarah Borio overturned the previous denials, allowing for the new race routes. Borio's office did not respond to questions from KOTZ News. Paquette says there's challenges with a race this large, which passes through 23 mostly remote checkpoints.
18: I mean, it's a beast to put on this race logistically, and there's always struggles with fuel and getting equipment out and getting, resources out there.
17: Both Ambler and Shugnak have experienced prolonged fuel shortages in the last several years, often in winter when storms can ground fuel planes. Still, Paquette says Iron Dog is prepared for those challenges.
18: You know, we do our best to make sure we get all the resources to the communities that we need to put on a strong race.
17: Paquette says Iron Dog has several programs that the new race communities will benefit from, including free helmets and free life jackets for local youth. Last year, Iron Dog established the Iron Pup program, which fosters young racers. Iron Dog also founded the Make It Run program that partners with schools and engineers to encourage technical and mechanical training. Paquette says there's also economic benefits to the new communities.
18: Sure, yeah. I mean, there's going to be publicity. There's going to be people going through these areas. You know, we send resources up there, spending money and giving, you know, a chance for these folks to see this incredible race.
17: The Iron Dog race typically begins in early February. A date has not been set for next year's race. Reporting from Kotzebue, I'm Desiree Hagen.
16: And I'm Jill Freitas.
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13: 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I'm Scott Detrow.
12: And I'm Juana Summers. Members of Congress were set to take a victory lap after passing the largest affordable housing bill in decades. It was a rare bipartisan accomplishment, but President Trump upended that, canceling a signing planned for today. He says he won't sign the housing bill unless Congress passes a strict voter ID law that has hit a dead end in the Senate. NPR senior political correspondent Tamara Keith and personal finance reporter Stephen Bisaha are here to break it down for us. Hi there.
22: Hello.
23: Hey, Juana.
12: Stephen, I want to start with you. Just first, tell us about this housing bill.
23: Well, this is a big bill with a lot packed inside, but the main idea here is to make housing more affordable. If you look at just the median sales price for a home in the U.S., it is more than $400,000. That is just far out of the price range for what most Americans can afford. And as lawmakers told me, this is an issue in rural areas, cities, East Coast, West Coast, really all over the country, which is why so many lawmakers from both parties were behind this bill.
22: And affordability is the theme of this year's midterm elections. It's the issue voters keep telling us that they care about most. And earlier this year, when President Trump was taking flak for not doing enough to bring down the cost of living, he actually made housing a key pillar of his affordability plan. In his State of the Union address, he told the story of a mom from Houston who put bids on 20 homes and lost out every time to private equity firms paying cash. He called for a ban on large Wall Street investment firms buying up homes by the thousands.
24: And now I'm asking Congress to make that ban permanent, because homes for people, really, that's what we want. We want homes for people, not for corporations. Corporations are doing just fine.
12: Okay, so back to the bill. How does this bill try to address affordability?
23: So one of the main things is just what you heard Trump call for, a ban on private equity groups buying up large numbers of homes. The bill would cap them at buying no more than 350 single-family homes. The bill also tries to make homes more affordable by boosting how many are available. More homes, cheaper prices, basic supply and demand. And so the bill tries to encourage more building by streamlining federal regulations. It also nudges local governments to speed up the home building process by giving more federal dollars to places that build more.
12: These changes, would they actually help make housing more affordable?
23: not right away. Congress can't just order up millions of new homes to be built. They can make it easier, though, for builders to start doing that. But even if they do, it'll take a while for those homes to hit the market. So don't expect fast results, and don't expect this bill alone to suddenly make the American dream of home ownership attainable for most people.
22: But in this age where Congress is doing very little and almost none of it is bipartisan, it is notable that this had such broad bipartisan support. And even if it is a little bit incremental, when it comes to showing the American people that they are doing something, anything about an issue that a lot of people care about, this bill is that answer. Republican Congressman Mike Lawler of New York was on Morning Edition today to talk about it.
11: You have to be able to work together. And I think the federal government hadn't really addressed the issue of housing in decades. And this was a big opportunity to do that.
22: Now, what's notable about Lawler is he is considered one of the most endangered Republicans in this year's midterms. He's a moderate Republican in a district that leans Democratic. And this bill is one of those kitchen table issues that Republicans are desperate to be able to campaign on this fall.
0: Okay, and that gets us to President Trump and his big surprise, his announcement that he was not going to sign this housing bill today after all. Tam, what happened?
22: Yeah, the stage was set for a big bill signing today at the Capitol. Like, literally, there was a stage set up and a table with the presidential seal. And then Trump posted that he was canceling the bill signing until such time as Congress passes an unrelated bill called the Save America Act. That would require proof of citizenship to register to vote and would put limitations on voting by mail. But Republican senators keep telling him it doesn't have the votes to pass. In a separate post, he described the bipartisan housing bill as Warren-centric and said it was of minor importance compared to lowering interest rates and passing the Save America Act.
0: And by Warren-centric there, I assume he is meaning Massachusetts Senator Elizabeth Warren. But as Tam was mentioning, Stephen, this bill had bipartisan support and a lot of bipartisan support.
23: Yeah, it is bipartisan. This bill got overwhelming support from Republicans and Democrats. Only a few lawmakers voted against it. And this isn't just about the votes making it bipartisan. This bill has more than 40 different parts in it that were written by different Republicans and Democrats. So it is a collection of all their ideas. And, you know, Republican Senator Tim Scott was just as instrumental as Warren in making this bill happen, not to mention Republican Congressman French Hill. After this bill passed, I thought the fight was really going to be over who gets credit for it. And here's Trump essentially handing that credit over to Democrats. I did catch Senator Warren on the phone and asked her about Trump labeling this as her bill.
1: He wants to blame Democrats and blame me for busting our tails to try to lower costs for American families. Well, bring on the blame.
23: She also said she is grateful for Republicans who worked hard on this bill, but it's about actually delivering.
0: And Tam, I do have to ask you about the politics here. What does this blow up mean for the upcoming midterm elections?
22: Well, first, I should just say that Trump has made big pronouncements like this before, only to quietly back down. But just in the past couple of weeks, he has repeatedly stepped on Republican messaging or sabotaged plans for Senate votes. And that's a pretty remarkable problem to have when Republicans have a governing trifecta. They control the House and the Senate and the White House and are trying to make the case to the American people that they should be allowed to hang on to that power. And what do they have to show for it? It's self-defeating in the case of this housing bill, grabbing a loss from the jaws of victory. This morning, a top Trump political advisor who was helping to lead midterm strategy for Republicans was on X crowing about the bill. Quote, this was a signature commitment that President Trump laid out in his State of the Union. Just a few months later, it becomes law. Except now, that isn't so clear. He did not respond to my text asking what happened.
0: NPR's Tamara Keith and Stephen Bisaha, thanks to both of you.
22: You're welcome.
23: Thank you.

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1: It's just about 3:49 now. New York's primary election highlighted a question the Democratic Party faces. Just how progressive does it want to be? In safe seats, progressives win, but in competitive seats, moderates prevail. Elena Moore has more on this topic coming up at 4:06. Then, a dozen miles away from the World Cup games in New York, New Jersey Stadium, Palestinian-American kids turn to soccer as an escape from the realities of war. We'll take a look at a Palestine soccer academy with Jasmine Garst. And companies that run adventure boat trips in places like the Grand Canyon are dealing with new challenges when they bus their clients back to point A.
2: We've had to implement gas surcharges for our shuttles.
1: One more way that higher fuel prices are making summer travel more expensive on many fronts. We'll hear from Chris Clements on that. That's to kick off the next hour of All Things Considered here on your station for news, 91.9 KVCR. Is there anything new on the freeways? Indeed, there is. On the 60 East at Valley Way, an accident on the right shoulder. 91 East at Lincoln, disabled vehicle, center divider. It's 10 before 4.
3: 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I'm Juana Summers.
4: And I'm Scott Detrow. The U.S. military wants troops on the front lines to be able to make their own food using science. Jay Price of member station WUNC reports on the Pentagon's futuristic quest for alternative proteins.
5: That thing Napoleon supposedly said about armies marching on their stomachs, it still resonates. But in an age when combat might mean hunkering down for days without a way to sneak food shipments past swarms of enemy attack drones, it's a problem. One potential solution may be the kind of equipment found in a couple of labs at North Carolina State University.
6: The tanks that you see are what we call bioreactors.
5: Rohan Schierweiker is director of the university's Bezos Center for Sustainable Protein, which researches alternative proteins. He's standing outside a glass-walled lab, gesturing inside at several gleaming stainless steel tanks about as tall as a person. They look like smaller versions of the tanks you might see at a brew pub, but surrounded by a lot more pipes, valves, and wires.
6: The whole environment inside is very favorable to these microbes to either grow themselves to create that biomass to go in food or generate those proteins or enzymes or those other ingredients that we would then use in making food products.
5: Microbes grown in such tanks can be engineered for attributes like high levels of protein and other nutrients and for taste, or programmed to act like tiny factories producing molecules of useful substances like fats. The Army recently put out a call for proposals for ways to make such proteins. A long-term goal is to foster the development of portable equipment small enough for units on the front lines to create their own food. Nicole Favreau-Farhadi is a research chemist for the U.S. Army Combat Capabilities Development Command Soldier Center, the lab that put out the proteins proposal.
7: Basically, we would be able to produce food where and when it's needed. It would be nutrient dense, and no military in the history has ever had that capability.
5: Farhadi is careful, though, to characterize the idea of food production in combat zones as a long-term goal. The more immediate plan is to use the technology to increase the nutrition density of MREs, the packaged meals that soldiers eat in the field. It's essential, Farhadi says, for MREs to get lighter.
7: Warfighters carry anywhere from 60 to 100 pounds of gear, and every pound that we can remove translates directly to speed, endurance, reduced injury rates, and the conventional traditional protein sources are very heavy.
5: And smaller, less frequent food shipments would be harder for enemies to target.
7: Every calorie that has to travel from the continental United States could be delayed, it could be destroyed.
5: Alternative proteins could also provide new options for meatless and plant-based field rations, things that troops have increasingly asked for. And while growing nutritious, good-tasting food in tanks may sound unlikely, it's already being done. Examples include some of the meat substitutes you can find in supermarkets, like corn, spelled Q-U-O-R-N, which is made from a microfungus usually found in soil.

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